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1: Boom, back in action and absolutely fired up for this hour of Fox Across America. With your main man, Jimmy Failla, we have Michelle Tafoya coming by. She is an NFL sideline legend. She is a Senate candidate in the great state of Minnesota. And we're going to have a grown-up talk with her about the ongoing fraud, the rise of socialism in some of these locales. And yes, we will get her to weigh in on this raging debate over biological men who want to compete against women.
2: That's not right.
1: Well, if you think it is right, you are still welcome on this show.
3: I don't care where you come from. I don't care what color you are. I don't care how smart you are. I don't care how dumb you are.
1: No, man. You can be a Republican. You can be a Democrat. Just don't be a... All right, we roll on. Really quick, really funny one. Setting up an MSNBC grief hotline right now for Joe Scarborough. Remember Joe Scarborough over at MS Now?
4: This guy's a serious ass.
1: So there's a fake story going around the last couple of days that Pete Hegseth ran out of missiles over in Iran. Okay, people are running with it. Joe Scarborough, who is off today, which means he's somewhere outside the Beltway, sticking his head into a bathtub and screaming because he hates himself. Joe Scarborough, famous for the most condescending takes in the history of cable news, all of which have one thing in common. They are always wrong.
5: That's true. That is true.
1: For instance, little trip down memory lane. Here's old Joe Scarborough telling you this is the sharpest Joe Biden has ever been. Now, I will have you know that shortly after saying these words, that this is the sharpest Joe Biden has ever been, Joe Biden was taken off the presidential ticket because the elevator didn't go all the way to the top floor.
6: I am very willing to let the American public judge my physical and mental fitness.
1: Okay, but if you remember, right before the debate where Biden glitched out, Joe Scarborough said this.
7: Start your tape right now, because I'm about to tell you the truth. And F you if you can't handle the truth. This version of Biden, intellectually, analytically, is the best Biden ever. Not a close second. And I've known him for years. The Brzezinskis have known him for 50 years. If it weren't the truth, I wouldn't say it.
1: Because, of course, days after he said that, Joe Biden was taken off the ticket.
8: I don't remember that ever happening.
1: But in any event, it's a fake story going around. It's the thing Democrats do. They were doing this so much during the Russian collusion years. They create a story. Like, oh, NBC has an anonymous source. CNN has an anonymous source inside the Trump administration. MS Now has a source who wouldn't reveal their identity for fear of reprisal. But they can confidently tell us Donald Trump ran out of missiles in Iran.
9: People aren't buying it, CNN, you dumb bastard.
1: So Joe Scarborough's not on the air today. Him and Mika are in shock treatment because they hate each other. Tell her you love her. I love her. Anyway. He goes on Twitter this morning, according to the Mediaite article, in a fiery post on X on Thursday, Scarborough sounded off about the blockbuster Washington Post report about President Trump clashing at Camp David with Defense Secretary Pete Hegseth over what the Post characterized as extreme munitions shortages that now threaten to limit military options with Iran. There's only one small problem. This bombshell report included nothing but anonymous sources.
10: You can take that newspaper of yours and wipe off your dick with it.
1: Scarborough called it an unforgivable blunder, compounded by Hegseth's refusal to acknowledge the shortage, called on him to resign. When Hegseth attacks media questions on this extreme munition shortage as fake news, he makes this unforgivable blunder worse. Congress needs to take action. America needs the truth. Hegseth can't give it. He needs to go.
11: You're either crooked or you're stupid.
1: Okay, Caroline Levitt flat denies the story. Says, I was at Camp David with President Trump, Secretary Hegseth. This literally never happened. We told the Washington Post that repeatedly. This BS story was shopped to many outlets before someone clearly out to disparage the secretary for whatever reason. Unfortunately for them, the president loves the secretary and thinks he's doing a tremendous job. Fake news, she wrote. We told the Washington Post the same thing, Sean Parnell, Hegseth's spokesman said. They ran with the fake and honestly sourced BS anyway, complete and total fake news. Okay, but the president posting on Truth Social just moments ago, Pete Hegseth is doing a phenomenal job. He has my full support. So if you were Joe Scarborough and got out of the day and thought, you know, your bathroom break during shock treatment was going to get Pete Hegseth fired.
2: You gotta do better than that.
1: You thought it was going to get him to resign.
2: You gotta do better than that.
1: And this is one of the biggest problems we have in America right now. Okay, ever since Trump came down the escalator, you know, the media and their job, which is, of course, to hold people in power accountable. So in theory, if you're on the left, you think they're doing their job. You're like, well, this is great. The media is doing a great job with all this reporting.
12: You can't handle the truth.
1: Not only can't you handle the truth, you're not getting the truth because they're not out there investigating things. They're out there making things up. That's the point. Like, do you remember when Donald Trump got impeached? Because they accused him of threatening to withhold aid from Ukraine. They said Donald Trump threatened to withhold aid from Ukraine if they didn't investigate reports, this conspiracy theory that Joe Biden threatened to withhold aid from Ukraine. That's how the Trump impeachment went down, the first Trump impeachment. And if the Republicans lose the House in the midterms, he will be impeached immediately. Like at the swearing-in ceremony, they will impeach him like in real time. But understand, they made up a story and impeached him under the accusation that he was the one threatening to withhold aid from Ukraine when this entire story was based on the fact that Joe Biden bragged openly about threatening to withhold aid from Ukraine. Okay, that's how it worked.
13: Biden is such a disaster.
1: And I'm not making this up. I'm just here to have a fair conversation. I don't want to be in charge. I'm not cheating my angles for one side. I hate the Republicans right now. John Thune is the dirtbag. We'll get to him next. But this is the famous Joe Biden clip when he bragged about threatening to withhold $1 billion from Ukraine if they didn't fire the prosecutor who was investigating Burisma, the company where his son, Hunter Biden, was getting an $80,000 a month kickback.
13: Hunter's a dirtbag.
1: Okay, here is the clip. So understand, the media ran with their own made-up story that Trump did something like this to Ukraine when I actually have the tape of Biden doing it.
14: I had gotten a commitment from Poroshenko and from Yatsenyuk that they would take action against the state prosecutor, and they didn't. They said, you have no authority. You're not the president. The president said, I said, call him. I said, I'm telling you, you're not getting $1 billion. I said, you're not getting $1 billion. I'm going to be leaving here. And I think it was, what, 6 hours? I looked, I said, I'm leaving in 6 hours. If the prosecutor's not fired, you're not getting the money. Well, son of a bitch. Got fired.
1: That is Joe Biden straight up admitting that I said, you're not getting your $1 billion if you don't fire this guy. Well, son of a bee. The guy got fired.
15: Without question, the worst president, the worst presidency in the history of our country.
1: Joe Biden. And you understand, okay, the media, rather than investigating that Biden tape, I mean, there really doesn't need to be an investigation. He admitted to the whole thing. Okay, they made up a story about Donald Trump. The biggest problem we have right now is the media is not supposed to help a president in either party. Like, they're not supposed to push his policies. They're not supposed to sell you on the idea that he's doing a better job than he is. But they're also not supposed to intentionally try to harm a president because they disagree with his policies.
16: That's true. That is true.
1: Okay, this media has never been able to make peace with the fact that Donald Trump's more popular than he is and has a better relation to the working class voter, aka the average TV viewer, than they do. They hate the idea that this short-fingered vulgarian walked in off the street and seized the levers of power not once but twice, and the fact that they were powerless to stop it is something that truly haunts them on levels you can't comprehend. My first time at the White House Correspondents' Dinner, just so you guys understand, they were handing out awards to people who covered the Russian collusion story.
16: It was made up by these sick people.
1: Okay, and even after the Mueller probe came and went, and we knew the entire Russian collusion story was completely fake, they still gave each other awards for their coverage. I mean,
17: they're crazy.
1: It's so embarrassing. Okay, because again, and there's no simple way to say this, okay? The Russian collusion narrative was fake.
18: I'm Hillary Clinton, and I approve this message.
1: And we know that because all of the declassified documents show that Hillary Clinton's campaign started the Russian collusion narrative, the same way the media has started every fake accusation against Trump. Like right now, the whole, they ran out of missiles in Iran. Okay, they started that story, and then they react to their own story. That's how Russian collusion went down. The Clinton campaign went to the FBI summer 2016, said, hey, we're hearing rumors that Donald Trump might be talking to Russia. Not to Putin. No, we don't have proof. No phone records, no emails, no nothing. But there is this Alpha Bank. And it looks like Trump and Putin are using the Alpha Bank as a go-between. And they've got this guy, Carter Page, who lives in Trump Tower. And I think the way we get to the bottom of this is we wiretap Carter Page. And oh, by the way, since he lives a few floors below Trump, we'll probably wind up catching Trump's audio too. That's what they did. Never mind the declassified documents not only tell us that Carter Page was working for the CIA, meaning he was one of us, he wasn't one of them. Okay, they knew that at the time they did it. They gave a fake report to the FBI that Trump was colluding with Russia. And then they ran out to the media and said, hey, I don't know if you heard, it sounds like the FBI has some kind of a document that says Trump's colluding with Russia. You guys should probably start asking around. And with that, the media then ran out to the world and said Trump was colluding with Russia. And for 3 years, there was no backtracking, even after Robert Mueller came and went. And we weren't even able to prove that Trump had Russian dressing on a salad. Okay, I don't know that he even watched Rocky IV, where he fights the Russian. Does he even own a copy of the White Album where Paul McCartney sings Back in the USSR? We don't know these things to this day. But has the media ever once slammed on the brakes and said, well, we were wrong about that whole Russian thing? No, they just move on to the next lie. That's no different than this weapons thing. It's no different than Trump calling dead veterans suckers and losers. 25 people went on record to say it never happened, but The Atlantic ran the story anyway with no sources on record. Okay, they've done this with the fine people on both sides, with every made-up Trump story you've ever heard, because the media is now activists masquerading as journalists. So they don't see it as their job to cover the president. They see it as their job to stop the president. And we get so much traction on fake stories. And in the process, there's no actual coverage of the real problem. One of the reasons Trump won the presidency again is the media spent 4 years telling you Biden had the border under control.
19: Sell crazy someplace else. We're all stocked up here.
1: Nah, border's fine. It's a bunch of Trump racists whining about brown people. You know, and they did that. And the media demonized Trump and anybody who stood by the police in the summer of 2020. They're like, the cops in America systemically racist. And the cops are just out there indiscriminately killing people. But did anyone have any proof whatsoever that that was happening?
20: The answer would be no.
1: There's no stat on that. Of course there isn't, because the cops are minority majority now. They're not, they portray them like they're a good old boy killing cabal, you know, cabal, when every major municipality in America is now a minority majority police force, meaning they'd be out there attacking their own people. That's not happening. The old adage is when you have the facts, you pound the facts. When you have nothing, you pound the table. Okay? Everybody telling you we're out of missiles and that Pete Hegseth is getting fired is pounding the table.
21: Put up or shut up.
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0: South. Dan Fox across America with Jimmy Fallon. Michelle Tafoya in the On Deck circle, but she refuses to do any media whatsoever if my next guest is not on first. She is the superstar producer of Fox News Saturday Night. Here on behalf of all the ladies of Fox News Saturday Night, Leo joining me in studio. No Jen, no Annie.
1: Well, we have worked together for so long that we've started communicating with a hive mind.
0: Yes.
1: So I know what they're going to say.
0: You actually know how this goes?
1: Yeah, yeah.
0: You know, it's funny because I thought you were going to say we've worked together because honestly, I have worked with you longer than anyone probably at Fox. We weren't on the same programs.
1: Yeah.
0: But I was on Kennedy and you were on Lou Dobbs.
1: Yeah. Oh, yeah.
0: Isn't that where this started?
1: Oh, absolutely. And I would just look over fondly at the Kennedy team being like... Maybe one day I could be over there. I'm starting singing Where the People Are from Little Mermaid. Like, and you know what? I manifested that. It happened.
0: You did get it done. Say what you want about blackmail and low-level extortion, folks, but the women of Suffolk County, Long Island know how to get it done.
1: I'm going to make it.
0: We're putting together a TV show this weekend. We have Johnny Damon on.
1: Yeah.
0: He's back. Yankee World Series champ, Red Sox World Series champ. It's so interesting because, like, he's in the middle of, like, the biggest sports rivalry in the world.
1: Yes.
0: You know what I mean? It's like if we were to have like Mom Donnie on and Kid Rock at the same time.
1: Yes.
0: Kind of contradictory there, but I think it's going to be a hot show. Aaron Berg, hold on. Possibly Onika McLean.
1: Oh, yeah.
0: There's rumors of a Chanley Painter. All of this stuff works it out because what you guys don't know is we don't actually build the show till it's time to do it because the news changes,
1: yeah.
0: Things go on, people move, miss, you know, flights or the bookers failed to confirm them.
1: Hmm.
0: Now, that hasn't been a problem lately for whatever reason, but the point is Leo is here. We're excited to see her. She is in the throes of wedding planning.
1: Absolutely.
0: This being high wedding season right now, I thought this could be our offering to the people who are in the mix right now. How is your planning going?
1: Well, it's a miracle that I'm even sitting in this chair next to you because my mind is so far away from this office building that I am like, right, the show. Yeah, not my napkins that I have to order and all of these things. It's like everything is done. It's just the other, like, oh, how many ice fountains do I need? Do I need one that's going to be a luge? Should it be espresso martini? Should it be limoncellos? I have to make these decisions. I am booked. And it's all like, wait, this doesn't really matter. It doesn't matter. But it's like, I don't know if you know this about Jimmy.
0: Yeah.
1: I like to party.
0: You do.
1: And I like a good martini. And so my wedding needs to manifest itself in this way that I'm like, of course, our love is very important, but I just need to throw the best party anyone's ever been to.
0: And you're getting married on Halloween.
1: Yes. Come on.
0: And actually, I need this Halloween to be the best party I've ever been to because last Halloween was the worst Halloween of my life.
1: Yeah.
0: Guys, we did a disastrous episode of Fox News Saturday Night.
1: Did it air?
0: It did, but it was against the seventh game of the World Series that got 75 million viewers.
1: So no one watched it including us.
0: It was the lowest rated show we've ever done.
1: Yeah.
0: But what happened is because it was Halloween and we booked a show on Halloween, there was nobody there. It was like 20 people in the audience somehow.
1: Right.
0: And
1: we were handing out flyers in Times Square.
0: And we had a 1-hour technical glitch.
1: Yes.
0: That delayed the taping.
1: Yes.
0: And the show was an actual disaster.
1: Right.
0: I've never been on one like that.
1: It was not a treat. It was a trick. And we just kept saying that. We're like, our studio is haunted. I mean, this has to be a Halloween related.
0: The sound was glitching out.
1: Prank. There's nobody here. The audience is literally filled with ghosts.
0: So my point to you is I lose you in 10 seconds is if you're going to do this Halloween party, check the graphics package before.
1: It's going to be a better party than that one.
0: The great Chelsea Leo. See you Saturday.
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5: Fox News, I'm Carmen Roberts. Iran issued demands today likely to shake up the talks on a deal to reopen the Strait of Hormuz.
6: One potential sticking point in any deal would be the level of control Iran would have over ships that pass through the strait. Would they be able to tax them, issue fees of any kind? That's something the U.S. has already rejected, and the U.S. does have leverage in the negotiations, not only due to military force, but due to the naval blockade already in place.
5: Fox's Steve Harrigan in Tel Aviv. And Whitney Houston's legacy continues to shine with a new album, Whitney. It's a collection of all 11 of her Billboard Hot 100 number one singles. The album is part of an ongoing birthday celebration for Houston. She would have turned 63 tomorrow. She died 14 years ago. 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

0: it is, Fox Across America with Jimmy Failla. Fired up to talk to this next guest, who is not only a superstar Senate candidate in the great state of Minnesota, but she is the only person in history who has wound up after this on the show after we communicated via direct message on Twitter. Michelle Tafoya is here. Do you realize what a historic first? Now, we know each other a long time. I might be the biggest fan you have. But the odds of anyone in media winding up at a media event with someone who direct messaged them on Twitter, because usually direct messages on Twitter are like, you're fat, you suck, lose my number.
1: And oh my gosh.
0: And here we are.
1: I think it's the only way I have to communicating with you directly, but it's always fun. And you had such a rip, roaring, awesome, killer show last Saturday night. I had to reach out.
0: Oh, come on, Michelle Tafoya. Well, listen, I think I told you this, but the highlight of all my years in showbiz, aside from knowing you, obviously, and all the crass and inappropriate things I've said in your presence over the years and forced you to try not to dignify them, is I basically devoted a good chunk of my monologue last week to a woman who worked at Avis Rent-A-Car who saved my vacation. And she happened to be watching the show. I knew she was a super fan. I mean, I didn't know she'd be watching. I didn't text her and tell her to watch, but she happened to be watching, and it was like a career life highlight. So that was actually a really cool thing that you were a
1: part
0: of.
1: You know what? That kind of stuff comes across as so authentic. You could tell you were very genuine in your gratitude toward her, and I could just envision how hard she was working to make your vacation dream a reality, and she did it. She deserved the shout-out. I loved it.
0: Oh, thank you for that. Well, the truth is, this woman working at the Monterey Rent-A-Car Company, scoured the state of California for every convertible being returned that week and found me one and called a person and tracked them down. So, like I said on the show, thrilled that she made it work, sad that Paul Pelosi crushed it in a hit-and-run accident. But I don't want to criticize him. I need a stock tip as much as the next guy. You know what I mean?
1: Oh, my goodness, yes.
0: So let's talk Minnesota. By all indications, you're doing great. We love the momentum over here. I always describe you as the Raymond of politics. You know, everybody loves Raymond. Everybody loves Michelle Tafoya. That is a true story.
1: Not everybody. Believe me when I tell you.
0: Well, but what I feel like, Michelle, is I feel like you're running for, in a lot of ways, not against an opponent so much as you're running against a fictitious characterization of what people in your position represent. Does that make sense to you?
1: I think so.
0: Meaning,
1: I think so.
0: Meaning,
1: go ahead.
0: The things people on the right stand for, like when you hear something like, you know, America first, or, you know, support for law enforcement, or maybe a little less fraud in government. None of that is based in hatred of anything other than the malfeasance dragging down the country.
1: That's precisely it, and very well said. And I think the same can go for instance, making women's sports safe for women.
0: Thank you. I was going to get there.
1: Women.
0: Take it away.
1: Okay. So we'll wait for that. I'll wait for you to get there. But it's fictitious, right? It's like somehow we're the bad guys. Somehow we're the hateful people when all we're trying to do is protect our daughters and other women in sport. And it's just so basic that it's like there's this weird sense that it's not real. Like we're somehow so bad. We're living in parallel universes right now is the best way I can describe it. And we are so, I hope, and Jimmy, here's what I believe. I believe the majority of people are much more centered and the minorities are at the fringes. Mm-hmm. And that's usually the way that it is, right? And they are the loudest voices.
0: Yeah.
1: But they can be persuasive and they, more than anything, they can persuade people to cower and shut up and, you know, go in the corner and not speak their mind and not voice their opinions or their beliefs. And that's really where the silence

0: And trans women are biologically male and they have an unfair advantage, period, the end. Mm. It's just, yeah. But, you know, look at Sophie Cunningham out there on an island, really, in the league. And she, I love her willingness so much because it takes courage. It takes spine, right? Mm-hmm. And even yesterday or today, a New York Times sports podcast ripped her up and down, saying what she was doing was a grift.
1: Yeah.
0: That she was looking for the next spot on the Republican, know, the RNC stage. No, she's not. No, and I would suggest, well, if what she's doing is a grift, then isn't what you're doing a grift on the opposite side? I mean, we could accuse you of the same thing, and you're not willing to accept that. So why don't you just accept that this is a woman with convictions?
1: Yeah.
0: She's got her value set and she's willing to stand up for them. Great. Why is that so hard to accept? And by the way, she's not alone, but she is alone in terms of active professional athletes willing to say what she is willing to say. Someone asked me, Jimmy, does this open the door more for more pro athletes to do it, or does it close the door? And it's a great question because she's taking so much crap for this that others may go, oh, see, she was the canary in the coal mine. I don't want to go there.
1: Yeah.
0: Or others may say, damn it, this is so unfair. I'm going to join her. And I hope the latter is true.
1: Yeah, that'd be the best case scenario. Michelle Tafoya is on the line, superstar Senate candidate out of the great state of Minnesota. It's like we all have the viral clip of Serena Williams saying she didn't want to scrimmage a man because she thought she'd get shut out in less than 5 minutes. But Serena Williams can't really say that right now and probably safely hold on to endorsements and stuff because the backlash against Nike would be that severe. And that's not like free speech or a genuine good faith conversation. That's just a social pressure campaign. It's almost emotional blackmail because they're saying if you don't agree with us, you're like a murderer, which is obviously not the case.
0: And right. Not only do you disagree, you're just a bad person. And in fact, they've gone so far as to call Sophie a racist, a white supremacist.
1: Oh, it's so exhausting because it's so intellectually lazy. And even like, you know, I'll give Stephen A. Smith credit because he said what a lot of us have said. Okay, you can be pro-fairness and it doesn't make you anti-trans. You know, somebody trans could play in another division, you know, is what I think should ultimately happen. But it's so cheap. And the only other woman who said something, Aryna Sabalenka, who's the number one WTP tennis player in the world, said they shouldn't be playing against men either. So congratulations to her on never getting booked on TV again.
0: Well, shoot. Yeah.
1: She's got a.
0: She can come on your show, I bet.
1: She can hang out all night, man. She'd do great on my show. She'd have to put up with my wife is all. But that's okay. I'm kidding.
0: Jenny's the best.
1: It is so funny. Tafoya, because everywhere I go, she is such a bigger ambassador to my own brand than I am. I was in the White House recently. I had no intentions of meeting the president. I was just trying to get my cocaine out of the lockers. And it was the first thing when I ran into the president that came up. He loves Jenny because he watches her on TV. And I was like, it's great. Because you know what it does? And this is brilliant. I didn't do this by design. But if you have like a likable country girl who grew up on a dairy farm that's hard to root against, it makes my show look so much more wholesome than it is. Like so much more.
0: Lincoln helps with that too.
1: Of course he does, but that's the point. People come up to me. People come up to me and they're like, you know, I like your show because it's wholesome. You have your family on. I'm like, dude, we were just clubbing a baby seal before we went to commercial. I'm kidding.
0: And did you hear how many times I was bleeped, by the way? Wholesome city.
1: So give me this in Minnesota.
0: It's a great show.
1: Are the girl moms of Minnesota gravitating to your cause on this issue? What's been the feedback?
0: Yeah, you know, it was interesting, and people probably saw it last Sunday. Jennifer Say, former president of Levi's and now XXXY Athletics, which, by the way, a shirt that says XX does not equal XY is not transphobic.
1: Yeah.
0: Okay, New York Times, it is not transphobic. It is a fact. It's a fact. Mm-hmm. So we were down there. We were wearing our shirts. The New York Times called them transphobic, whatever. Mm-hmm. And we were saying, you know, we support Sophie Cunningham. She was there to play against the Lynx. And we outnumbered our counter protest probably by about 10 to 1.
1: Wow.
0: And so that was good. But they were really loud. They had their bullhorns. They were playing their siren through the bullhorns, et cetera. But I even had people come up to me. We had a couple of women down there who had a sign that said Democrats for Title IX. Mm-hmm. Another woman came up to me and she said, I'm a Democrat, but this issue is one I'm willing to go to the mat for. Wow. So I not only moms, dads, you get dads started about this. They are into it.
1: Yeah. As and they should be because, you know, you understand it's like So many people fought.

0: to get us to this place where there was a level playing field for girls. Like, I always think of the movie A League of Their Own. Okay. Yeah. In the remake, there refers to one guy who shows up and plays on the team. It's pronouns.
1: Think about that film. That was a really good movie.
0: No and kidding.
1: It spoke to the issue 100%.
0: Uh-huh.
1: And so, yeah, you know, I was a little kid when Title IX passed. I was the youngest of four, one boy, three girls. I'm going to say it. My Hispanic father came to me and said, you are going to have opportunities your mom never had, your aunties never had. You get to play sports now and all that. He coached his three daughters. He was all about this for us. And I would contend that people like myself, Leslie Visser, Hannah Storm, Robin Roberts, go down the line, would not necessarily have had access to our jobs if it had not been for Title IX.
0: Yeah.
1: We were now able to participate in sports, able to become conversant in sports and do all of those things. And I think Title IX had a hell of a lot to do with it. So I'm grateful for it. And we can't just ignore that.
0: Yes.
1: And say suddenly there's this new group, which is a tiny, tiny minority of the population, should have rights that are greater than women's.
0: Yeah, it's so spot on. We're talking to Michelle Tafoya, Republican Senate candidate out in Minnesota. And that's my point, is that modern feminism is erasing the gains.
1: It is.
0: It's so bizarre.
1: It's really bizarre. The WNBA is at the moment the place where there's a firestorm, right? Because you've got Sophie Cunningham and you've got all these WNBA coaches wearing their t-shirts or coming out and saying, I support inclusivity. Fine. You can be inclusive, coach. But guess what? You only have 12 spots on your roster.
0: Yep.
1: So which one are you going to give up so you can accept a man on your roster? Who are you willing to sacrifice at this altar? It's the WNBA. Mm-hmm. And by the way, when the Minnesota coach wore that, you know, protect or trans kids belong. This has nothing to do with kids and why kids are being rolled into this controversy and brought into this ideology is beyond. I think I know what it's all about, but it makes me really angry.
0: Yeah, it drives me crazy because if a kid harbors those beliefs, they're not trapped in the wrong body. They're trapped in the wrong classroom or the wrong house, you know, because you can't adopt that worldview unless there's a trusted adult. That's you know, right, repetitively beating it into you, you know, intellectually, which is a frustration. Yeah. But is there a silver lining to this? And that if the WNBA lets men in, we finally have a league where Bronny James can compete.
1: Would he still be called Bronny James, do you think? Or would Bronda. He change his name?
0: Help me, Bronda.
1: Brianna? Have you seen the highlights of this player over in France?
0: Yes.
1: Named Julie, and I can't remember the last name. I honestly can't remember.
0: Fair.
1: And who said if the WNBA called, they wouldn't say no.
0: Yeah.
1: I'm and this person is like just muscle mass
0: jacked
1: and all the rest, you know, leading the league and, you know, as a defensive player of the year. And it's like, what? How can you with a good conscience say that a biological man should come into a women's league and become most valuable player in a women's league? It's absurd to me. This is, we're in Alice in Wonderland right now.
0: We are. No, you're not wrong. It drives me crazy. But yes, the liberals are going to remake Rocky III and Mr. T is going to become Mrs. T. And he's going to fight Adrian instead of Rocky. It's going to be a whole disaster, you know.
1: Oh, that, I don't see the box office doing well there, Jimmy.
0: All right. There went my appearance on Shark Tank with guest host Michelle Tafoya. The Fellas love you. Keep playing good ball out there.
1: We're going to try. Give the Fellas all my best. I can't. Lincoln's off to college, right?
0: Yeah, he leaves in about three more weeks.
1: Are you going to cry?
0: I will be beat up. I promise I will. It's so funny.
1: Will Jenny cry?
0: Jenny's crying right now. I mean, she's married to this.
1: How long a drive is it? Where's he? How far away will he be?
0: About 4 hours. So sizable enough. And, you know, he's going to be a phys ed major. He is actually a lifeguard right now. So like he's in shape. Like he is. And I, you know, I hope he can go to college and stay that locked in because they do hand you a meal card and a keg party 3 nights a week. But if he comes home in that kind of shape, look out world. tough.
1: Well, you know what? If it's freshman 10, they all go through it. And then after their sophomore year, they go, wait, what did I just do? And they then they become super, super athletes again. So, I wish him well. And I wish you and Jenny well as you navigate. I hate that word.
0: I know.
1: As you embark on this new time. Yeah. You know, you can go back to being just you, the little comfortable, cute little couple that you are.
0: Oh, I love that. So we're going to eat a lot of fast food and fight again. It's going to be great. I'm kidding. Here we go. I'll see Jenny at Chick-fil-A and couples counseling. I kid. Michelle Tafoya, where can they go to see more of you?
1: MichelleTafoya.com. Follow me on X. Follow me on Instagram. Follow us on wherever. And thank you. MichelleTafoya.com. You can donate if you want to help keep the Senate Republican. We'd love to have your help.
0: Amen. We love it, Michelle. We'll see you soon. You're the best.
1: Thank you, Jimmy.
0: I love you. Bye. The great Michelle Tafoya. There she goes. There we go. Back after this.
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0: Tom sent a candidate out in the great state of Minnesota. The reason we were dying to have her on today is Michelle Tafoya is one of the true women's pioneers in sports. Like, on the heels of the passage of Title IX, where women were now actively welcomed into the world of sports, that opened the door to women actually covering sports. Like, you know, when you turn on ESPN Sunday Night Baseball now, or NBC in this case, because they changed contracts, and you hear a woman in the broadcast booth, Michelle Tafoya is the one who made that possible. Michelle Tafoya was an NFL sideline reporter in the very infancy of such things, when the men didn't even want women there. So they were harassing them, giving them a hard time, and she really had to fight to be accepted and stand her ground on the merits of her reporting skills. So to be sitting in a world where you're one of the people who made all this progress on behalf of female athletes, and now you've got female athletes like, let the boys come and play just the same. I mean, come on, man. Weapons grade, stupid. We're going to discuss it in the next hour. We have a lot to get into. And I've got a stunning stat, and it's not a Fox stat. It's actually an MSNBC stat on socialism that I don't bet on these things. You know, like you could bet it on Polymarket. You can go on Predictor, Kalshi, whatever the hell it is. But if I was still a betting man, I think I know what I'm supposed to do in the midterms based on this poll. I'll share some insights. In the meantime, the only way I gamble nowadays is if I eat one of those chicken kebabs in Times Square. But we'll do the real thing when we come back.
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8: Iran says the U.S. must get out. I'm Carmen Roberts, Fox News. That's just one of the demands a top Iranian official issued today before Tehran will reopen the Strait of Hormuz. The list of tough demands may derail talks.
9: Iran's Supreme National Security Council issued a statement saying the U.S. must never threaten Iran again and must permanently end the war. The council also said the U.S. must lift the naval blockade of Iranian ports and withdraw its military from the area. The U.S. has said a deal has to be made before ending the blockade. The council also said Iran must be completely compensated for war damage. The interim deal signed back in June says a plan on compensation would be a part of the final deal. Jill Nato, Fox News.
8: The Senate narrowly confirms Todd Blanche as Attorney General, taking a final vote just before dawn.
10: On this vote, the yeas are 50, the nays are 49.
5: His narrow confirmation comes after Senator Bill Cassidy backed him, and it was a key vote after Republicans Susan Collins and Lisa Murkowski sided with Democrats to oppose him.
8: Fox's Madeline Rivera. And before leaving for their August break, senators passed a short-term spending bill that funds the government through early December and would avert a government shutdown just before the midterms. The House approved a similar bill last month. Washington State's under dangerous weather conditions this weekend as firefighters battle more than a dozen wildfires. Commissioner of Public Lands Dave Up the Grove posted on X.
10: The National Weather Service has issued what they call a red flag warning. This means high winds and dry conditions that make the risk of fire starting and spreading even greater. So please don't be the spark that starts the next fire.
8: Three fires in the Spokane area have burned more than 10,000 acres and damaged or destroyed more than 900 structures. 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
8: The San Francisco Bay Area grocery store is implementing facial recognition as it tries to stop shoplifting.
15: You could soon spot this new sign at your local grocery store. Face matching software being used to prevent shoplifting. Grocery outlet in the Bay Area's Pleasant Hill neighborhood is testing anti-theft prevention with facial recognition scanning from the company Safer. The president of Safer telling Fox Business its camera only snaps a photo at its entrance and interprets it immediately to assess if the person is a repeated offender. Otherwise, the biometric data is immediately erased if a match is not detected. Opponents of facial scanning technology say while it's becoming more accurate, it still tends to be biased towards women and certain races. Experts also warn similar technology might even lead to dynamic pricing on our everyday groceries. In Los Angeles, Kelly Saberi, Fox Business.
8: One New Yorker's trash really turned out to be treasure after two priceless family heirlooms accidentally ended up in the garbage.
16: A New York City resident accidentally tossing two treasured family heirloom rings, including a platinum and diamond engagement ring passed down through four generations. Sanitation workers were able, though, to track down the garbage truck and trace its load to a facility in Manhattan. That's where the search began, with the rings potentially buried somewhere among 20,000 pounds of trash. But this story has a sparkling ending. Incredibly, crews found both rings, and it took them just 10 minutes. Paul Stevens, Fox News.
8: And Spider-Man is swinging into another massive weekend at the box office.
17: I'm not just Peter Parker. I'm Spider-Man.
8: Spider-Man Brand New Day is expected to pull in $143 million in a second weekend, one of the biggest sophomore showings ever. And that would also give the film the highest 10-day gross in domestic box office history, just behind or ahead of Endgame's 10-day $621 million take. I'm Carmen Roberts. This is Fox News.
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0: We are Red Eye Radio, and he's Eric Cronin. I'm Gary McNamara. Coming up on the bottom of the hour, Iran, the president yesterday speaking in Vegas. And again, it's blah, blah, blah, blah, blah, blah, blah. Sorry, but that's what it is.
1: Yeah.
0: Right now, you've got more every single day. As we said, there is no doubt in our minds that you can see it if you pay attention to social media, if you pay attention to who supports this president, who's been major supporters of this president on Iran. He's lost his base on Iran.
1: Yeah.
0: And no idea. He's saying one thing. They're saying another thing. The deal is close. Could be signed by Wednesday. Iran saying, nah, we're going to keep our nuclear weapons. Well, we'll have some kind of deal on Hormuz. What are you talking about?
1: Yeah.
0: It's about nuclear weapons, isn't it? Plus, we'll get to what we were just talking about. Something I want to share with you that we did yesterday, all coming up.
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3: 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That's how she flies down. 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

0: Fox News. I'm Deborah Valentine. Iran says the Strait of Hormuz won't reopen until the U.S. meets its list of demands. Fox's Jill Nato.
1: The council issued a statement saying the U.S. must never threaten Iran again and must permanently end the war. The council also said the U.S. must lift the naval blockade of Iranian ports and withdraw its military from the area.
0: Tehran's also demanding complete compensation for war damage. The White House has not commented on the latest demands. Gas prices remain elevated this summer following the Middle East conflict, but lower crude oil prices are now helping drive down the national average. Vice President J.D. Vance joining Fox's Saturday in America to weigh in.
2: We're just going to keep on applying the pressure that we can apply and getting as much oil and gas out of the Middle East so that Americans can enjoy lower gas and energy prices.
0: The national average for a gallon of regular remains 77 cents higher than 1 year ago. 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
4: Saturday night into Sunday morning, we'll be keeping an eye out for a few thunderstorms, which would bring gusty winds, lightning, and of course thunder to a few of us. Now, most of these will stay north of the metro and dissipate in the early sunrise hours of Sunday, leaving us all dry to start the day.
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6: The FBI is warning of potential cyber attacks on water and wastewater infrastructure, noting as of Friday, at least seven states had reported systems being attacked or disrupted.
7: Yeah, look, that's something that we've seen before. We've seen multiple states staging set of attacks. So, again, this could suggest, the fact that it's been multiple states, it could suggest a nation-state actor, and it may very well be Iran. This is sort of in their MO.
6: Founder and National Security Director of the National Security Institute, Jamil Jaffer, telling Fox's America Reports what officials will look for to determine who is responsible.
7: Well, you know, a lot of times when these cyber actors get engaged, they have certain ways and patterns they behave. Interestingly, sometimes it's the time zone in which they operate. They happen to work during working hours in the country they're in.
6: But explains it's possible for advanced actors to mimic techniques in order to blame another party. Kristen Goodwin, Fox News. We'll be right back.

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0: I know what the whole basic thing is. And so he'll just say, hey, here's what's going on, blah, blah, blah, blah, blah. And just, you know, do this and ask me this or do this or the question's going to be this and just come up with an answer, you know, 20 to 30 seconds.
1: Yeah. Yeah.
0: And it's like, okay, fine. As if we get there at 9 and they're ready, well, we'll be done by 9:30.
1: Oh, no.
0: They move quick.
1: Yeah.
0: There is no.
1: Well, you want it to look genuine. So you don't want to do like too many takes. You want it to be.
0: Right.
1: You know, it's the way it works in documentaries.
0: Yeah.
1: You know?
0: So.
1: I have a friend who's an actor and he does a lot of work in different types of jobs. A lot of recreations on like Discovery Channel and, you know, History Channel, things like that. He was in one documentary about, the Uruguayan, rugby team airline crash. Remember a 72?
0: Oh, yeah. Where they absolutely
1: ended up, having to cannibalize other passengers who perished. But he was in that. And I was telling my daughter one time, this is the funniest thing. My second daughter, I said, hey, my friend Mark, he's an actor, you know, and we've been friends since high school and now he's an actor. And she goes, well, maybe he was just acting like he's your friend. I said, he's a really good actor. And she goes, maybe he was acting like he was your friend, but it's interesting, very interesting work being on the set watching. Watching Peter Bogdanovich on the set of the movie Texasville, to me, was very fascinating. Mm-hmm. It's a lot of waiting around. Annie Potts was in the movie, and she was hilarious. She was funny off, you know, when the camera stopped. She, very funny and likable person. Jeff Bridges was on the, and Sybil Shepherd were both in the movie. But watching the director work was very fascinating.
0: Yeah. By the way, it's a total volunteer thing for me. I made that clear early on. I have no idea whether they pay or not. I was just
1: I got paid to be an extra in that Texasville, and then don't ever see me.
0: Well, my company owns my image and likeness, so I don't officially.
1: Yeah, well,
0: so this is a hobby thing. This is like doing a high school or college play.
1: Right.
0: Volunteer.
1: Yeah. So. Doesn't mean you can't join a real mob, though.
0: That's true.
1: Yeah.
0: I wouldn't be a good
1: side gig. You know, lots of side gigs these days.
0: Maybe.
1: Yeah.
0: We're Red Eye Radio.
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1: Well, we now have the main two candidates in the Kansas gubernatorial race, Ty Masterson, with a dominant win on Tuesday night, joining us here as the Republican nominee on KCMO Talk Radio. Ty, good morning. Congratulations, officially. Good to have you on the show. How surprised were you by your own margin of victory on Tuesday night?
2: I mean, candidly, I was surprised myself. You know, you're always poll testing and stuff, and we always ran off the most pessimistic one. But even the most optimistic poll we had internally only had me up 15, so to win by 20, it was just, yeah, blew me away. And the what really shocked us was our margin in Johnson County.
1: Mm-hmm. Yeah, no, I don't have it off the top of my head, but it was a double-digit win, I believe, in Johnson County. Is that right?
2: Yeah, just shy of 20 points right there in Johnson. It's 19-point margin.
1: Wow. Okay, so what do you attribute that to then?
2: I think really just to the message we had and the way we ran our campaign. I think it's, you know, I tried to stay pretty much all positive on me and not going, you know, negative on our friends, because, you know, those are family fights. That's what I hate about primaries, right? It's like I told the story in my acceptance speech at the end, or victory speech. It's just kind of like, I grew up with all brothers, and, you know, we'd have a fist fight amongst ourselves, but, you know, when you turn, we had to come together, because when you turned on the family, we were all together. So it's just, in those times, you say things you regret.
1: Mm-hmm.
2: And so I tried to be, not say anything I'd regret.
1: Well, I know yesterday there was the state party put on a unity luncheon. Do you feel like the band is back together, so to speak, or there's still some open wounds to heal?
2: I mean, I think both are true, right? There's some open wounds. I thought their timing of it was probably not ideal the very next day, right? To say after somebody just got smoked, to go in and try to get him to say we're all on the same team. But it actually felt good. There was somebody from at least all the major camps that came in, delivered a unity message, and it landed well. I think it all in all was good. And I do think, well, because it's, look at the race. I mean, the stakes couldn't be higher. You know, the lines couldn't be cleaner. I mean, I'm just so thankful it's just the two of us in mm-hmm. that choice, and not, you know, all these third party things that, you know, would allow a lane like Laura Kelly had to win and never get 50% of the vote.
1: Yeah. Did you hear from all the major candidates on Tuesday night or yesterday morning?
2: I did. So Scott conceded pretty quickly and was really, really gracious. Then Vicky, and then a little bit longer than Phil called me himself. So,
1: okay.
2: And it was, yeah, all on the word, and they committed support. So I'm proud to have it.
1: Okay, great. Now, you mentioned something there that I wanted to bring up, and that is we all remember 4 years ago, Derek Schmidt's the nominee, Laura Kelly's running for re-election, and out of nowhere comes Gomer, also known as Dennis Pyle. I always forget his real name, but he shows up out of nowhere, and he throws the whole thing into chaos. There's no way that can happen now come November. It's going to be Ty Masterson, Cindy Holscher. There's no way to kind of change what the ballot's going to look like at this point, or is there still an opening for that?
2: No, that timeline told on Monday at noon before the election for anybody to come in third party like that. So it's straight up. And that's the problem. That allowed for that. That's how you get the same electorate electing Laura Kelly to the governor and Chris Kobach to the AG's race, right? Because you had the split on the governor's side.
1: That's right. That's right. Okay, so now look ahead. You've got Cindy Holscher. I don't know if this is the candidate that you wanted or not, but as you see it, drawing the clear distinction between yourself and Overland Park Cindy Holscher, what is the clearest distinction between the two of you right now as you get set for this general election campaign?
2: Oh, man, it is. You know, having served with her, you know, she's in the Kansas Senate there with me. I mean, she has given us so much material and proof on where she's at. I mean, when you've got a Democrat candidate that our governor, Democrat governor, has called too extreme, that tells you where we're at. So we're just mowing through it. I mean, she has public postings and things that I think when the broader Kansas people see where she really is, this is going to be a fun race. She is the candidate I wanted. I was more concerned about Ethan Corson because being backed by Laura Kelly, who, you know, chairs the National Democrat Governors Association, would have meant tens of millions of dollars pouring into Kansas. That back. And I don't know. We get to see if they put that much money in behind Cindy.
1: Now, of course, the top of the ticket for the Democrats is going to be Cindy Holscher and Adam Hamilton, who, of course, is running against Roger Marshall, who I know was with you the other night. So you mentioned, hey, you're happy with your 20-point win in Johnson County, but they're going to drive up some big numbers here with those deep Johnson County ties. How do you make sure that you don't end up like Derek Schmidt? God bless the congressman, but he got smoked in Johnson County 4 years ago, and he had a tough time making up some of those votes around the state. Of course, Pyle didn't help, but how do you make sure that you at least fight here in this third district area, specifically in Johnson County?
2: We'll put the same effort in the general that we did in the primary in Johnson County. I think one of the mistakes back then was just writing it off, saying I can't win it, so I'm going to go try to run my numbers up everywhere else. Well, I understand, you know, in a general, I might not be able to win Johnson, but I just need to lose it by less to win the state. So we're gonna be putting effort in there.
1: Yeah. Now, it also seemed like the reality is, you know, there are people who are Trump voters. You got the Trump endorsement, but there are some Trump voters who only vote for Trump when he's on the top of the ticket and on the ballot. And with the Republican Party having more of these lower propensity voters around the country and Kansas having this gubernatorial election in a midterm year, how do you make sure that those people understand what's at stake for the future of Kansas and they don't sit this one out?
2: I mean, you nail it there, Pete. That is our challenge on the Republican side, is just turnout in a non-presidential election. Because you just saw in this primary, only 40% of Republicans showed up and like 56% of Democrats. We can't have that kind of thing happen in the general. We have to get out there and turn out the vote. So there'll be a lot of effort put into getting the vote out.
1: You mentioned, too, and you've talked a lot about it on this show and on the campaign trail. You've got, I believe it's 6 children. They all are calling Kansas home. And you're really doing this for them as much as you are, obviously, yourself, if not more for them than you are yourself. If you were to, you know, be in office, get elected, and spend, let's say, 2 terms in the governor's mansion, what would you want your legacy to be defined by?
2: Oh, man, multiple fronts. I want a more prosperous Kansas. You know, I know that's a big term, but we got the property tax crisis we've got to fix, and we've got a literacy crisis, and I am doing it for my kids. I mean, it's not exactly – I know people think it's a great title, but it's not a lot of fun to have somebody spend millions and millions of dollars calling you a sleazeball. So that's a little bit of wading through that stuff. But I think I want Kansas to be stronger, safer, freer. I mean, we're going to do everything we can to do that.
1: Is there a state that you or maybe multiple states that you say to yourself, hey, I like what this governor's done. I want to steal this or take this from this person, take that from that person. Is there a state or a couple of states that you've developed relationships with that you want to kind of pick and choose from what they've done well?
2: Oh, yeah. Yeah. So you get I watch what DeSantis does a lot. A lot of the stuff we've done on public safety has been through that. You know, he's turned Florida reliably red. Used to be a swing state. That's the goal for me, too. I want Kansas to be reliably red. I like what Sarah Huckabee Sanders done in Arkansas. Oh, and then the Mississippi miracle going on down there in literacy and education. You know, they've gone from 49th in the country to the 9th, and we're in the bottom third. So, yeah, there are places that I'm watching, because I don't want to try to reinvent something. I want to push something through that works, right? I mean, the goal is to actually be effective and move change as quickly as I can.
1: And what are you going to do when your opponent hits you? Because I already heard her do it the other night in her acceptance speech. Hey, we got to fully fund the schools, the special education. There has not been enough funding for that. And they'll point to that as to why Kansas education numbers are not where they need to be when it comes to math and literacy. And listen, that sells well in places like Johnson County with some of these big school districts. So what's the best, not even defense, but what's the best way to put yourself on offense on that issue?
2: Going after the outcomes. I mean, what we've proven in Kansas is that money in and of itself doesn't solve the problem. We continue to plow more and more money in. You can look how what we spend on public education compared to all our surrounding states, where our outcomes are at. And we have got to change the system side of things. So we've got to get the outcomes. Like, you know, I'm going back to Mississippi, mm-hmm. and they jumped from what they did. It's got serious, got real serious about literacy. Mm-hmm. And so I think that's an argument we can win, because you're looking at the outcomes right now. She's looking at dollars. We're looking at outcomes.
1: All right, last thing for you. Ty Masterson on KCMO had a big win, of course, Tuesday night in the Kansas gubernatorial primary for the GOP. What is the way to fix? Someone called in last hour and asked this, so I might as well ask you. The way that these ballot initiatives show up to regular people going into the voting booth. I mean, that thing the other day looked like it was from Windows 98 on an old Microsoft Word document. There's cross-out lines that no one knows what's going on. Why do they look like that? And is there a way to simplify them for future ballot issues?
2: Here's the problem there, and I hate that we're in this position. Our Constitution requires the entire amendment be published. So that's the legal change in the document. And so that is what has to go on. So we work to try to get an explainer, you know, briefer to the beginning. And so that's why a yes vote is so difficult on almost any amendment, because when there's anything contested, because every time you have to print the entire amendment on the ballot.
1: And there's no way to change that. That would require a change in the state constitution.
2: Itself, yeah.
1: Wow. Okay, so that...
2: But
1: that,
2: you know what? I kind of like that idea. We should probably go down that and fight that battle.
1: Right? Yeah. Could you reverse engineer it where you figure out a way that the no side is what you actually want the outcome to be?
2: Right? we're going to find out, Pete.
1: All right. We'll see. Well, we'll talk to you plenty going forward, Senator Masterson. Thanks for the time. Congratulations on the win, and good luck as the general campaign gets underway here.
2: Thanks, Pete.
1: All right. Have a great day. You as well. Ty Masterson on KCMO Talk Radio. Great to have him on the show. We'll wrap up the best from this past week coming up next.
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15: Well, we are still looking back on the Tuesday night that was, and Nick Haynes, Kansas City PBS, here to break it all down on both sides of our state line, joining us on KCMO. Nick, good morning. How are you, my friend?
16: Well, good morning. We can finally turn on the television and not be bombarded with Ty Masterson and Amendment 4 and 5 ads, can't we?
15: Yeah, but Nick, that's good for business.
16: That is true.
15: Yeah.
16: You're certainly getting some cash coming out of that.
15: Yeah.
16: But yes, it's a little momentary reprieve, at least for a few weeks now.
15: You're right. It's going to pick back up probably after Labor Day. All right. Your big shocker of the night or top takeaway from Tuesday night was what?
16: The biggest thing for me was, boy, how decisive all of the results were. And if you're ever covering elections as a sort of political reporter, this was just a dream because it was all over just as it began. I can't remember a time where you had in all of the major races, everything decided so quickly. And if you remember, you had Ty Masterson in his acceptance speech saying, boy, it happened so fast. I didn't even get my speech together. That is the kind of night it was.
15: That's a very good point. Like, there was nothing. Everything was wrapped up by, like, what, 9 o'clock maybe? They had called the major races?
16: Absolutely. And that really rarely ever happens. It was just such a seismic differences. If you were a winner, you won huge. If you lost, you were a big loser in this. You got some. And you think about even in some of these other races, like even in the Jackson County executive race, Stacey Lake got twice as much of the vote than her next two competitors combined. And that's sort of how it was working in all of those races, whether it be for the governor with Ty Masterson and with Cindy Holscher, who also got nearly as much of the vote as all of her competitors combined.
15: You know, let's touch on that. The Cindy Holscher win over Ethan Corson and Kurt Skoog for Kansas Democrats to turn their back on Laura Kelly. Is that the takeaway? Is it that Kurt Skoog played spoiler here? No one really knows why he was in the race to begin with. Like, what's your takeaway on what happened there?
16: That was really fascinating because you're right. Kurt Skoog gets in very, very late. He's

0: mayor of Overland Park. He was only just re-elected, you know, 6 months ago. So it's not like, you know, so he's decided that none of these candidates, Ethan Corson or Cindy Holscher, is resonating with voters. They can't win, and it requires him to be in the race to save the state of Kansas for the Democratic Party. Well, it didn't work out so well for him. He gets 13% of the vote, a real drubbing there on election night. But everybody now getting together and playing the unifying message, including Governor Laura Kelly now backing Cindy Holscher for this, you know, in this race for governor against Ty Masterson. But remember, though, that Laura Kelly didn't think that Cindy Holscher was the candidate who could win. She was too progressive, and that's why she voted for somebody else. So people will now be going through the voting record of Cindy Holscher to see if is she in step with the values of Kansans all across the state. We'll see about that.
1: You know, it's interesting because Channel 9 did a piece last night on how this Chiefs deal could become a flashpoint in this race, with Holscher saying, you know, it's a billionaire subsidy giveaway. And Ty Masterson obviously is one of the faces of the Chiefs deal in Kansas. Here's the problem, though. And Channel 9 should have noted this, Nick. She voted 2 years ago in the special session in favor of building and creating this star bond package for what they dubbed at the time a professional sports franchise. So I don't think it's going to work for her because she voted for this thing in the special session 2 years ago.
0: Yeah. So, and that's not just the only issue where we have that discrepancy. That's also true of the data center. She's been the hardest line against data centers, wanting a statewide moratorium on that. So you've got those two issues that could be popular with voters. But just as you point out with the Chiefs deal, she also supported providing, in a previous vote, providing tax breaks, statewide tax breaks for data centers. Now she's against them. So those discrepancies will come up, of course, in this campaign.
1: All right. What about the Missouri side of the state line, and specifically the reduction or phase out of the state income tax, which was Amendment 5, and then Amendment 4 on, you know, how things would have to pass on a statewide ballot initiative? Those things got smoked. Nick, I have not seen something get smoked like this, 80 to 20 in both cases. What happened there?
0: That is fascinating. And you see, even there's been a breakdown of the vote. Of, you know, it failed big time in every single county in the state of Missouri. Amendment 4 and 5 never passed in any one county. And in southern Missouri, by the way, in Shannon County, which is where Eminence in the Ozarks is, that was a county that Donald Trump won as president with 84% of the vote. And 83% of voters rejected Amendment 4, 92% vote against Amendment 5. So I think it was a question of that was going, you know, it's always been a discrepancy in Missouri where people are more than willing to support Republican candidates for state legislature and oftentimes for statewide and federal office. But when it comes to putting issues on the ballot, like marijuana, like Medicaid expansion, like minimum wage increases to $15 an hour, they have been, by and large, supportive of that. So there's a big difference between how people vote for the candidates versus how they may side with the issues themselves. There has been grumbling, though, you know, behind the scenes of, you know, even among Republicans prior to this vote, that the messaging was poor, the language was poor on some of these bills, particularly on the income tax measure. I'm not sure if they'd have added more specificity to say, okay, if you do this, we will remove this sales tax or that one. It would have made a huge amount of difference. But now we're going to see what happens now. And there's certainly other opportunities for Missouri to still move on these issues. For instance, it was widely believed that, you know, Missouri did not even require a vote of the people to actually eliminate the income tax. They could have done that statutorily, and that would not have had to be go to before voters. It was only because they were asking permission to raise other sales taxes to make that happen did it have to go to voters. So could they have a more scaled down version that they could move on with that and bypass voters altogether?
1: Yeah, that's a good point. Nick Haynes, Kansas City PBS, is here on KCMO. But now if you try to do it in the legislature with this mandate from the people, that becomes a pretty easy talking point for the other side. Which leads me to this. I'm sure you've seen Mayor Lucas. I mean, he is just licking his chops, doing cartwheels. We had him on the show last hour. He thinks that Missouri now is back to being a purple state. Maybe he can run for governor in 28. Are you buying that line, Nick Haynes?
0: Well, you know, I really sort of thought about that. You know, he is becoming absolutely so. You know, he did give up an opportunity to run for Congress in this cycle, but he said he was going to be very much interested in potentially statewide office come the next election cycle. Could this be that? Or is he the candidate to do that? But I certainly think it does weaken Missouri Governor Mike Kehoe's hands. And it didn't also help that right after these election results, Kehoe is out of the country. He's in Panama on a trade mission. He's not going to be back until the end of the week.
1: Yeah, I thought that was interesting. He hightailed out of here. I mean, I'm sure it was pre-scheduled, but I'm sure that in the last couple of weeks, he was like thinking to himself, you know what, this is not the worst thing for me to go to Panama for a few days with the way this thing's going to go down.
0: Absolutely. The other thing about the tax thing is interesting also. You know, you look at Kansas, they have a state sales tax. Their baseline sales tax is 6.5%. In Missouri, it's just less than 4.25%. So there's certainly room even to be on par with Kansas to have some elevation in the sales tax rate in Missouri, and they would still be lower than Kansas. But the voters have spoken on this. They viewed potentially that there was some trickery involved, and it's going to have to be a very thoughtful approach as to what they do now.
1: Well said. Nick Haynes, Kansas City PBS Week in Review tomorrow night. Nick, have a great rest of the week. Thanks for being here.
0: Thank you, Pete.
1: All right. Nick Haynes on KCMO Talk Radio. Always fun having Nick on the show. What a week it was. I'm Pete Mundo. If you missed any of our interviews, they're all up on the podcast. Subscribe there, Apple, Spotify, search Pete Mundo, and just hit that subscribe button. We break out all the interviews right there on the podcast. I'm back with you Monday morning at 6. Have an amazing weekend, Kansas City.
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4: Another factor. I'm Paul Stevens, Fox News. Peace talks between the U.S. and Iran continue. Tehran, though, is showing a new set of demands.
5: All eyes are on the Middle East as both Iran and Oman signal they are very close to reaching a deal to manage the Strait of Hormuz. Tehran, though, insists the critical waterway will not fully open until the U.S. agrees to its list of highly unlikely demands. They include ending the war, withdrawing troops, financial compensation, and removing the U.S. naval blockade. The U.S. has not yet publicly responded. Meantime, Oman is condemning continued attacks on ships in the strait. All of this comes as the chairman of the Joint Chiefs is reportedly looking for an off-ramp from the war. General Dan Kane is warning options to escalate the conflict could backfire and that air power alone is unlikely to achieve the objectives. Dwindling U.S. stockpiles of key munitions are also a factor.
4: And that is Fox's Anita Vogel. Hawaii's two Democratic members of Congress have cleared their primary hurdles, with voters backing both incumbents to advance to the November general election.
6: Congressman Ed Case has defeated Progressive State Senator Jared K. Oho Kalole in Hawaii's 1st District, winning the Democratic nomination for a 7th term. Case had faced criticism from the party's far left over his comparatively moderate positions. In the 2nd District, Congresswoman Jill Chakuta easily won her primary, defeating three challengers, including Kareel Basin, who was arrested following a confrontation on a Maui beach. Case will face Republican Adriel Lam, while Chakuta will take on Republican State Senator Brenton Awa in November. Matt Murphy, Fox News.
4: And incumbent Democratic Governor Josh Green easily winning Hawaii's primary with about 83% of the vote. Republican Gary Cordery winning his primary with 66%, setting up a November matchup for the governorship of Hawaii. 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
4: An Orlando, Florida-bound Delta Airlines flight forced to turn back to Hartsfield-Jackson Atlanta International Airport Saturday morning after fumes were reported on the flight deck. The Boeing 757, carrying 199 customers, six crew members. Shortly after takeoff, the flight crew declared an emergency and navigated the plane back to Atlanta. Airline officials not yet confirming what may have caused those cockpit fumes. Drone sightings over military bases in Germany leading to concern over links to Russia.
11: Drone sightings raising alarm bells over Germany. A pair of drones apparently seen over sensitive military bases there, and that is obviously raising concerns. Now, officials have been investigating the incident amid concerns about possible links to Russia. Germany has been seeing more drone activity near sensitive military and transportation sites. Other European countries have also reported similar activity.
4: And that's Fox's Kevin Cork in D.C. President Trump says an appeal is planned to the U.S. Supreme Court after a panel of federal judges halted construction on that controversial White House ballroom.
12: Federal appeals court affirming 2-1 that whether, quote, a massive ballroom should be constructed is for Congress to decide and not a matter for executive self-help. And it cites the Constitution as assigning Congress, not the executive, the responsibility to decide proposed changes to the physical design of the White House, and that in order to move forward, the Trump administration must obtain Congress's authorization. Well, President Trump blasted the ruling on Truth Social, saying, in part, quote, "We are presidents elected by the people of the United States of America and have many rights, including the right to fix, renovate, secure, protect, and beautify the White House grounds, which has been built and rebuilt and renovated and re-renovated, prepared, and simply made better."
4: And that is Fox's Chan Lee Painter. The judges citing an overall lack of congressional approval in their ruling. I'm Paul Stevens. This is Fox News.
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22: Sunday, August 9th, 2026. I'm Jared Halpern. Another Republican warns about doing away with the filibuster.
23: I would remind especially people in my party, too, that Republicans are the ones that are most often in the minority when it comes to holding the presidency, the House, and the Senate. So be careful what we wish for, because we certainly don't want to allow the Democrats that opportunity.
22: And can Congress benefit from more women serving?
23: For whatever reason, women are able to come together and share ideas in a bipartisan manner maybe easier than the men. We love to talk about our families. We love to find solutions.
22: This is the Fox News Rundown from Washington. Iowa will get a new senator this year, something that doesn't often occur in the Hawkeye state. Republican Chuck Grassley is the longest serving senator currently in the Senate, first elected in 1980. Since 2015, his Iowa colleague has been Republican Joni Ernst. But Ernst is not running for a third term, announcing last year she'd retire.
0: I never imagined this farm girl would have the opportunity to serve as a lieutenant colonel and then a United States senator. Only in America and by the grace of God.
22: Her decision came as a surprise and set up an open seat in a historically competitive state. Before her election to the Senate, Ernst served in Iowa's state house for 4 years and held local office before that. An ROTC graduate at Iowa State University, Ernst served in the U.S. Army Reserves, rising to the rank of lieutenant colonel in the Iowa National Guard. Her experience with sexual harassment in the military led her to support bipartisan legislation with other women senators changing how investigations and prosecutions are handled in the military. Ernst recently sat down with me for an exit interview to look back on her life in public service, her decision to run in the first place, and why she's stepping away now.
23: I had served in the Iowa Senate for about 4 years, and then Senator Tom Harkin, who was a Democrat, announced his retirement, which really did shock a lot of Iowans. Yeah. But at that time, if we think back to 2013, 2014, President Obama was in office, and there was so much going on in that administration at that time period that inspired me to run. One was bringing back fiscal sanity. It was really important to me because I had been a county auditor early in my career, working on the state's budget as a state senator and seeing the way the federal government was just not managing what I felt was their money appropriately. The second thing was, of course, the war in Iraq and Afghanistan. I'm a veteran of the Iraq War. And when President Obama started to remove troops against the military advice of his senior leaders, I thought it was the wrong thing to do. It was the wrong thing to do because we saw the rise of ISIS then at that point. And I thought, you know what, with all of these things going on, I can't just sit back and complain. If I want to make changes, I actually have to have a seat at the table.
1: I want to talk about a lot of those issues that have come up over the last several years that you've been serving. But you mentioned Senator Harkin and kind of the shock when he announced he wasn't running for re-election. It was quite the surprise when you made the same announcement. Why did you make that decision?
23: Well, it was multi-factor, and a lot of prayer and reflection went into this. But at the beginning of my Senate career, when I was running for office, I actually did make a pledge that I would serve two terms. Now, a lot of senators make that pledge, but they don't keep that pledge. I do believe in term limits. I know it's not on the books right now, but I did self-term limit myself. But beyond that, of course, family needs to come first right now. I'm at that age where I have parents that need additional support and assistance. And right now I have a second grandchild on the way, and I would love to spend more time with my grandchildren. So
1: you are not the first senator I've heard give that reason.
23: Yes, being a grandma is very important to me, but also being in a position where I can really take care of my parents is important. They've always been there to support me. It's my turn now to support them.
1: When you first joined the U.S. Senate from the Iowa Senate, did it meet expectations? And what was the biggest surprise maybe coming in that you weren't prepared for?
23: Well, honestly, moving from the Iowa Senate into the United States Senate, it was a shock. You know, realistically, I understood the challenges that our federal government faces. But coming from the Iowa Senate, where everyone works on the floor of the Iowa Senate, you don't have separate offices somewhere. You're all working there. So if you need to work on a bill with somebody, you can look across the chamber and say, oh, they're so-and-so. And I would go pull that person back to the back bench in the Senate. We'd sit down and we could hammer the issues out between whether it was our parties or the different committees of jurisdiction. And typically you could get a bill, as long as it's a good bill, you could get the bill passed maybe in that same session or maybe the next year. Here in the United States Senate, it doesn't work that way.
1: It is the world's most deliberative body.
23: Oh, it is the most deliberative body. And you could spend an entire career in the United States Senate trying to get a bill over the finish line.
1: You know, and that is something that a lot of people complain about, those mm-hmm. that maybe are watching the Senate mm-hmm. from the outside. How come they can't get anything done? The point you're making is it takes a lot of time. Is that a good thing or a bad thing for the institution and for government?
23: Honestly, as I look at it, now that I've had the opportunity to sit in my seat in the United States Senate for 12 years, I see it as a truly great advantage for our country, having such a deliberative body. And the reason I say that is because a lot of folks will say, get rid of the filibuster. We don't need to deliberate, you know, so much in the United States Senate. If we did that, one, we'd become a glorified house, truly, and we would give our country whiplash. Mm. Our economy could truly suffer if you move from administration to administration. As long as they have the both chambers of Congress, you really would make very radical changes that could greatly affect our constituencies and the economy, affect how we do things around the world every so many years. So you would ping pong back and forth. We wouldn't be able to sustain different programs. We certainly could do some economic damage. So I just want folks to think about that. And most
1: because
23: often,
1: the filibuster's in the news an awful lot right now. Obviously, President Trump has said what he wants to see done with the filibuster. We've heard some of your colleagues say the same thing. But your warning is that this could cause a lot of yo-yoing, a lot of back and forth.
23: A lot of back and forth, absolutely. And I would remind especially people in my party, too, that Republicans are the ones that are most often in the minority when it comes to holding the presidency, the House, and the Senate. So be careful what we wish for, because we certainly don't want to allow the Democrats that opportunity. Think about it. If this had been the case a number of years ago, if the filibuster had been gone, we would already have Medicare for all across the United States. We would be in a socialized medicine situation. There are so many things that Democrats would have done during their holding of the presidency, the Senate and the House, that we would absolutely be very upset about at this point in time.
2: We're speaking with Iowa Senator Joni Ernst. More of our exit interview after this.

local police from asking about immigration status. Vineland, New Jersey's planning board is weighing whether to allow an almost finished AI data center to drastically expand its footprint. And Wednesday's meeting to discuss it had to be moved from City Hall to a 750-seat theater packed with people concerned about transparency, water use, and property values. The Nebius and Data One Center is almost 130,000 square feet and wants to add another 587,000 square feet. A Data One attorney at the meeting addressed transparency, saying the company has done what it was required to do. And 21-year-old Abilene Almanza is charged with threatening to commit a mass shooting at an elementary school in Greenbrier, Arkansas. Investigators say she planned on stealing weapons from a relative's home and targeted an elementary school because she said that's where she was bullied the most as a kid. She also thought there would be less security on hand. She's being held on a $1 million bond. For the Fox News Rundown, I'm Tanya J. Powers.

0: Monday on the Fox News Rundown, Wisconsin Republican Derek Van Orden talks with us about new food safety regulations moving through Congress and his message to voters ahead of his state's Tuesday primary elections. Until then, thanks for listening to the Fox News Rundown from Washington.
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11: Makes demands of the U.S. I'm Jack Callahan, Fox News. A sweeping list with which Tehran says the U.S. must comply before it lifts its threats to the Strait of Hormuz. The list includes an end to U.S. sanctions, the withdrawal of American forces, and compensation for war damages. Oman says talks with Iran over management of the waterway continue. The United Arab Emirates says an Iranian missile targeted a vessel operated by the state-owned oil company on Saturday, but no injuries were reported. In Yemen, government forces struck back at the Iran-backed Houthis, raising fears of a renewed civil war there, and Turkey offering new details on its mutual defense agreement with Saudi Arabia and Pakistan. ICE arrests more than 1,200 suspected illegal immigrants in Georgia.
12: Those arrested include convicted sex offenders, child abusers, and those with assault and battery records, among other crimes. Marcos Charles, Executive Associate Director of ICE Enforcement, told Fox and Friends more than half of those arrested, 720 illegal migrants, had criminal histories. ICE is processing those detained for removal proceedings or criminal prosecution. In response to protests, Charles says, agents have made changes to how they track individuals in the U.S. illegally and changed enforcement efforts and arrest methods. Deborah Valentine, Fox News.
11: Chaos in a California city as its 911 call system is hacked.
13: Susan City declaring a state of emergency after its hackers crippled its 911 system. Officials shut the network down to stop the threat from spreading and protect evidence for a federal investigation. Despite the chaos, city officials say residents aren't facing an immediate danger. Dispatchers are routing calls to a county dispatch center. Investigators are working to figure out how the malicious software got inside the network and who was behind it. Chris DeMeo, Fox News.
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22: 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And oh my goodness, fresh back from a week in Mississippi with the Mississippi River Monster Catfish Tournament. That is a different breed of fishermen, bringing in 60-70 pound catfish to the tournament, and the tournament itself, like a rock show, seriously, gave away, I think the total was $175,000+ for these giant Mississippi catfish, and lots of drama down there, as every tournament has drama and complaints and that sort of stuff. But the neat thing about this tournament is the drama was overshadowed by the event itself. And that's what makes a great tournament, you know, because there's always going to be a naysayer in any bunch. But the community came out. The entire convention center absolutely positively packed, watching the weigh-in. And it was like a rock show. You know, I added my little music spin. I got to MC it a little bit. But these catfishermen came in with like great prizes for the audience. There was over 700 people there for the weigh-in, just oohing and aahing at these giant catfish. And of course, the catfish were put back into a tank for all the kids to see. And then they were re-released back into the Mississippi River. Check out MississippiRiverMonsters.com. Check them out on their Facebook page if you want to see some of the excitement. But today, back in Kansas City and back reuniting with a good friend of mine that I'm proud to introduce that has a friend with him that works with him at his new job as one of the managers of Clinton Lake in Lawrence, Kansas. Now, Clinton Lake, absolutely phenomenal fishery. And since the new ownership of the marina has come about, the new marina has become quite a social hangout spot. They're doing all sorts of great activities, all sorts of social events. And we're going to break it down with my good friend, Christian Ford. And Lily, what was your last name again? Lily, are you there?
0: Yeah. Can you hear me?
22: Yeah. What's your last name again, Lily? I'm sorry. I forgot.
0: Hickman.
22: Okay. Hickman. Nice to meet you guys. Christian, you there, my friend?
2: Yes, sir. I am.
22: I apologize about the technical difficulties. I told you we can't screw this up. It's radio. It's fun, you know, but how are you doing, Christian?
2: I've been doing fantastic, Kirby. Like you said, I have transferred from Jayhawk Marina at Hillsdale Lake, and I'm now working at Clinton Marina on Clinton Lake in Lawrence, Kansas, and just absolutely loving the new atmosphere and vibe down here. It's a fantastic place.
22: Well, I tell you what, I love Jayhawk Marina, and I loved you there. I still love Jayhawk Marina, but I'm very intrigued about the new marina at Clinton Lake, because the few times that I've been there, it's just like a head magnet. You just cannot turn away from all the upgrades, the deli they've put in, the kind of bar sitting area, and the activities that they are doing at this new marina. It's under new ownership, is it not?
2: It's not actually a new marina. The marina itself has been here since the 80s. It was on the other side of the lake. But 5 years ago, the marina came under new ownership, still within the family, but new ownership. And they have done quite a few new exciting things in those last 5 years.
22: And it's kind of a young couple. Am I right? Husband-wife team?
2: Yeah, it's a husband and wife team. You know, I definitely on the younger side as far as business owners, but I think that's advantageous as they brought a lot of different fun events and kind of a different feel to the marina life.
22: And what a perfect fit for Lawrence, Kansas. I mean, Lawrence is kind of a progressive state there, of course, with the KU Jayhawks being there. And it's a fun environment to begin with. And the lake is so easily accessible to the public. I mean, you don't have to drive like 20 miles like to Hillsdale. It's probably a lot busier and you probably have more responsibilities. Is that a fair statement?
2: Yeah, that is definitely a fair statement. It is quite a bit busier. You know, the lake itself, you know, Hillsdale is a 4,200 acre lake and Clinton is 8,000. And as far as the marina goes, it's about double in size. We house close to 700 boats here.
22: Wow, that is impressive. That is impressive. So tell me a little bit about yourself, Christian. I know we've become pretty good friends with my involvement with you at Jayhawk Marina on Hillsdale, because you were one of those forward-thinking guys that we've got to get the community involved. We've got to do events for the kids. You're passing on the heritage of fishing and boating and that sort of stuff. And instantly, you know, a good quality person can tell a good quality person almost immediately. I mean, you could just like a beeline through the BS. You know that this is a good person. And I've talked with you in depth about your wife and your hobbies. You love to put together vehicles and that sort of stuff. But how did you land on the path of being right outdoors all the time in your managements of marina?
2: Well, you know, Kirby, I decided pretty early on that, you know, sitting at a desk 24/7 was not for me. I gave the School of Engineering kind of some thought over there at K-State and decided that wasn't for me. And I'd rather spend my time mixed between being indoors and outdoors and just really enjoying life and enjoying what you do for a living, I think makes a really big impact on your mental health.
22: Yeah. If you love what you do, you don't truly work. Am I correct?
2: Absolutely.
22: Yeah. And I know I don't want to ignore the lady in the room. Lily, tell me your story. How on earth did you end up working as a promotional manager for a marina? How did that come about?
0: Well, kind of similar thought process to Christian. Like I've always loved being outside and camping and being on the lake. And so the more thought I put into going and marketing in a cubicle, the less I liked it. And I actually started out here in high school pumping gas, and then I just never left. So I love it, and it's so fun.
22: That is awesome. That is such a great story. Now, let's get a little bit more background on both of you. Christian, Lily, tell me Ladies first, Lily, tell me who inspired you with this love of the outdoors. Was it a dad? Was it a grandpa? Was it a boyfriend? Was it a husband? Who kind of like sparked that camping love and that? Who was it?
0: Definitely my dad. My whole family has been pretty outdoorsy, but we grew up fishing and hunting and skiing and hiking and camping every weekend. So I was never inside much growing up, and I'm still not inside too much.
22: What were some of your favorite memories as a kid in the outdoors?
0: I would have to say hunting. I loved hunting growing up. My family had a boat too, and we'd go water skiing. None of us can sit down for very long, so being outside is kind of the solution for that anyway. So
22: what did you hunt? We got to know what you hunt.
0: Upland hunting, Western Kansas.
22: Oh,
0: not much in Lawrence, but upland.
22: Upland birds.
0: Mm-hmm. Yep.
22: Nice. So
0: yep.
22: Pheasant, quail, some prairie chickens.
0: Yes.
22: Maybe?
0: Yeah. A little bit, only if you're lucky.
22: Yeah, those things fly fast, don't they? And how old are you, Lily? Just so I can get a gauge here.
0: I'm 22.
22: 22. So you are the future of this of everything in the outdoors. So thank you for what you do. I'm going to make it a point to come over there and meet you. I'm a salty old crappie guide, so don't think I'm hitting on you. I'm just very fascinated with people and their stories. Now, Christian, what about you? How did you land in this passion for the outdoors?
2: Well, I grew up in central Minnesota, so up there it's almost kind of a way of life, but I spent a lot of time with my grandparents and my parents, and you know, we were on the water fishing pretty much every weekend during the summer, spending as much time as I can in the woods hunting when I can. I'm a big avid deer hunter. I'd like to say I can bird hunt like Lily, but I'm not that great of a shot. So, I just spend all my time that I can outside. You know, I've had a couple of different boats over the years. My wife also enjoys the outdoors, so that makes things quite easy.
22: Very cool. Very cool. Now, hey, we have to pay some bills. We've got to take a break. I'm very fascinated with both of you. And more importantly, I'm excited to hear some of the things that you've done in the improvement with the new ownership and the direction that Clinton Marina is going in the future with your promotions, with your business, you know, standings. And you guys will stick around for a while, will you not?
2: Yes, sir, we will.
22: Okay, we're going to pay some bills. We're going to come back. But before we go, Lily, do me a favor. And a lot of people that listen to Ride Outdoors, they're either on their way to church or it's Saturday morning. They like to follow along with their computers. This is a big email thing. So a lot of people want to know, what's the website to the Clinton Marina?
0: It's easy. ClintonMarina.com.
22: Okay. ClintonMarina.com. You guys listening out there, go refill the coffee, get the computers out, go to ClintonMarina.com. We'll be back with more Ride Outdoors right after this.
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2: Oh, yeah, you gotta love it, man. The production quality of the show has gone up tremendously since the introduction of Nomer Ford sponsorship right there in Lawrence, just, you know, 3 or 4 miles from the Clinton Lake, where we're talking with Lily and Christian, the managers of Clinton Marina. 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Keep your eyes on the road if you're driving and listening inside the 4-state area on 710 AM, or if you're inside the Kansas City area, switch it over to 95.7 for that crystal clear, high-definition audio. And don't forget, we turn all of these into podcasts. 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But we're talking Christian and Lily. What's a typical day in the life of a marina manager? What's the first thing you guys have to do when you come into work? Just rattle it off, or what are some of your responsibilities?
3: Well, you know, Kirby, the one beautiful thing I love about my job is that no day is the same as the previous. So every day that we come into work, we have new challenges to face and overcome, new situations that we need to work our way through. And I think that's why I really do enjoy this job so much. You know, it could be coming in and checking people into rental boats. We could be, like, right now we're currently building a service center or mechanic services here at the lake. Each day is completely different, and that is kind of the beauty of this industry.
2: So there is no typical day, per se. It's just, what do we got to deal with today?
3: Yeah, I would kind of agree with that.
2: Yeah, and that's kind of exciting. Your job never gets boring, if that's the case, correct?
3: Correct. There's not much down, boring moments when you work in this industry, and that's it keeps things refreshing.
2: Now, I've been to the marina several times. I go in there to get minnows. And I got to tell you that what first drew me to doing a show on the Clinton Marina was about a year and a half ago. I walked in to get some minnows, and I noticed all the merch of the self-promotion. I thought, oh, wow, this is pretty cool. Somebody's taking some pride in their marina, and they've got really cool shirts and that sort of stuff. And then when the lovely hostess walked me around to get the minnows outside, I noticed that the new owners had built this incredible, like, sitting area that looked like a nightclub on a marina. It had a stage, it had a focal point, it had tons of seating. And I thought, well, good for them for getting people excited to come down to Clinton Lake and more importantly, come to the marina and enjoy a great time, or just a stage to entertain, you know, all the guests that you have there. So what makes a good marina, in your guys' personal opinion? Lily, you shoot it off first.
4: I mean, I think that you kind of touched on this earlier, but just being in the Lawrence area, there's already such a great community here. And so I think just the community aspect of the marina here, whether that's like our slip holder community or our Lawrence community that's not necessarily boat owners, but they're out here every single weekend for live music. It's a really fun family-friendly environment, and it's really fun how much people take pride in the marina and consider it a part of their Lawrence community, and they want to wear our merch and they want to talk about it with their friends. Yeah. So it's nice, it's refreshing,
2: and I've gotten a taste of that because Christian has hired me a couple times to DJ like 4th of July parties out at Hillsdale Marina. And when the marina people come together, It's a melting pot of personalities. You've got, you know, just local Joes, and we even had some television celebrities out there at times. It's just a good vibe all the way around. And that's what I'm feeling there at the Clinton Marina as well. Christian, what's in your opinion makes a great marina?
3: Well, you know, a lot of people just think of marinas as somewhere that people are storing boats, and we're really a whole lot more than just that. There's a lot here to offer to people, whether they actually own a boat or not. You know, if you're looking to get on the water, we do offer rental boats here at the marina, or we've got 24/7 paddleboard and kayak kiosks here at the marina, as well as across the lake on Bloomington Beach. One of the other things that we do that not a lot of marinas do as regularly as we do here is we're always having live events. You should always check out our website, and that was clintonmarina.com, and go to our event calendar. We've got a packed event calendar. I mean, every Saturday, we've got Saturday patio sessions from 5 to 7. That's live music. Sometimes we do yoga on the weekends in the mornings. We have the Knot Bar, which you talked about, which you said is kind of nightclub-esque, but we like to think of it as being a little bit more family-friendly than that. There's, you know, activities for people that want to hang out. We do have local beers on tap as well, not just your big domestic distributors. We've got the Submarina Deli here offering up tasty sandwiches and wraps. We're making our own hot, delicious pizza here as well. And then for the people that are a little bit more involved that love boating but may not necessarily want to own their own boat, we do have the No Coast Boat Club. It's a premier membership-based boat club with both access to Clinton and Perry Lake.
2: Wow. So this is a community you guys are building down there. Is that fair to say?
3: Yeah, we really like to look at ourselves as a community and not just a business.
2: Yeah. Well, what are some of the things that maybe a visitor might be surprised if they are just walking down just to check out what you guys have to offer? Maybe, you know, just say that just somebody's driving by, they want to check out the beautiful view there at the park there at Clinton, and they come down to the marina. What's one thing that they might be surprised that they would see?
4: I mean, I love seeing people come here for the first time because they're almost always shocked by the patio space and by seeing themselves here, I think, is a huge thing. We've had so many people that'll walk around the corner and see the big patio and see all the carp and their kids feeding fish and there's paddle boards. And they're just like, okay, I could see myself out here a lot. We have some people that will come out all winter long with a cup of coffee every morning. Like, it really is something that people can kind of take ownership of and make their own. I mean, we're pretty much always here and we're welcome to any fun ideas. And so we have families just hanging out on the patio. It's great. And it's nice to see people kind of make it their own in a way, you know?
2: Yeah. It sounds like you're offering a lifestyle. Is that a fair statement?
4: Exactly. Yep. Yep. I think that sums it up pretty well.
2: Yeah. And I mean, a lifestyle can really be very entertaining, and it can also, you know, kind of swing out of control because, you know, I see people that get involved in, like, you know, the boating lifestyle, and then they're in the marina lifestyle, and then they're in the travel. I mean, endless possibilities of entertainment at a marina on such a beautiful lake. Is that a fair statement, Christian?
3: Yeah, I think that's an absolutely fair statement. And if for anybody that hasn't been out to come and see not just the marina, but the lake itself, I'd really urge you to come out and check it out. It's not just us here. There's a beautiful state park here as well that has a whole bunch of amenities, camping. You know, we've got the Henry Fishing Lake here. There's a disc golf course. There's a little bit of everything out here for pretty much anybody in the community. You can find something that you will enjoy.
2: One thing that I really enjoy, and not that I partake of it, but whenever I go fish Clinton Lake, because it is a phenomenal fishery, one thing I enjoy is those bike trails through the woods with ramps and all. I mean, that's a whole community in itself. Am I right?
3: Yeah, it really is. And that's something that you don't see at most state parks or most lakes. And it's, you know, to go into depth of what you said, it's not just a standard mountain bike trail. It's more of, you know, an off-road mountain bike park.
2: Yeah. And what is it about, you know, being out there on the water? What is it that's so, you know, vital to this lifestyle? What do you think the key takeaway of a boating lifestyle is?
3: So for me, it really subtly boils down to the peace, the serenity, and the relaxation on the water.
2: Yes.
3: It's almost like an absolute reset for your mind and your body.
2: Absolutely. You get an A for that answer. If I was a teacher, that would be an A. What about you, Lily? Do you agree? You got anything you want to add to that?
4: Yeah, I think it's just, it's being outside. I mean, I don't think people are meant to be inside all the time. And it's a way to, for people to get outside and have something to do. If you're not necessarily an outdoorsy person, you don't really have to be outdoorsy to love sitting on the patio drinking a beer, you know?
2: Listening to some good music or...
4: Yeah, exactly. Yeah. Exactly.
2: Oh, that's cool. That's cool. And nothing beats a sunset on the water, correct? Or a sunrise.
4: 100%.
2: Hey, once again, I told you this was going to fly fast. I mean, especially when you're passionate about what you love to do, managing this incredible Clinton Marina. Go to ClintonMarina.com. But we got to take another commercial break. When we come back, I got some more questions for you. You guys just stick around?
4: Yeah, sure.
2: Okay, we'll be back with more Ride Outdoors. Christian and Lily of Clinton Marina. Go to ClintonMarina.com. We'll be back with more Ride Outdoors right after this.
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1: Sing it. Are you enjoying this? 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They hooked me up with a smoking deal, incredible financing. 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I'm squeaking it by, and I'm living that wonderful boating lifestyle that we've been talking about here. Thanks to Noller Ford getting me there safe and sound in my new Ford F-250, but most importantly, I'm living the lifestyle. I love it. And the neat thing about Christian, you and Lily is you guys live it. You're passionate about it. You enjoy your job. And you are on a progressive team there in the way of building a community so that everybody feels involved. Everybody's sharing the information. And that's what Ride Outdoors, that's what my YouTube channel, Fish Eat Live, is all about. That's what my guide service is all about. You know, I don't like just to take people fishing. I like to take people and educate them on how to do something so that they can go out and do it on themselves. Many a times I've taken people out guiding, and within a week they'll be on the same spot we fished. And I don't get mad about that because, you know, if you don't pass this information on, it dies on the vine. And it's very important to create these communities and keep the knowledge flowing. I was telling Christian off the air that I have to head to Bass Pro Shop today because I'm going to be, you know, talking to people and spreading my BS about how they need to go crappie fishing with me and get out there. But it's a lot of fun. Long-winded intro. My apologies, Lily and Christian. I told you that we can't mess this up, but I may have did it. Are you guys still there?
2: Yeah, we are still here, yeah.
1: Oh, my gosh. I'm out of breath. But anyway, basically, what I was getting to in this long-winded introduction is, you know, Christian, the neat thing that I like about you as a manager is you push forward. You push your love and your passion towards everybody you meet. You did a great job at the boat show, which I'm sure Clinton Marina is going to be at the boat show coming up in January, maybe, because, you know, you're out there, you're telling people about, you know, this lifestyle. And what would be something that you would say to somebody that's maybe thinking about purchasing a boat, or maybe they're intrigued by this particular show? What would be the first thing you would say to a newbie to the marina and boating lifestyle?
2: I would just strongly encourage you to get out and experience it. You know, if you're really debating on or purchasing a boat, there are a lot of things that goes with that, and a lot of thought that goes into it. And I don't feel like you can make that decision until you actually come out and experience it. Come out and talk to us. See the different things that we have to offer and see how, you know, being a part of this community is going to change your life for the better. You know, it's all about smiles per dollar.
1: Yeah, that's a very fair statement, is get out there and enjoy it. Now, another company, of course, we're talking about Clinton Marina today, but another company that I'd like to talk about is Midwest Marine over there in, it's not Gardner, it's...
2: No, that would be in Grandview.
1: In Grandview, I get the G's confused. In Grandview, now that is a dealership, they also sell Sea Arcs, shameless plug, that wants you to feel comfortable with what you're getting into and show you all the possibilities. They're a company that will actually take you out on the water so that you can kind of get a hands-on, like a test drive, but for boats. So big thanks, Midwest Marine in Grandview. If you're looking to purchase a boat, they have all sorts of different sizes, all sorts of different varieties, whether it's pleasure boating, wakeboarding, pontooning, duck hunting boats or fishing boats. There's so many things that you can get into and bring the family along as well. I love the fact that Lily was talking about hunting with her dad. I mean, this is a family activity, boating. And how many boats do you guys have out there at any given time, just out of curiosity?
2: So here on the actual water, we house close to 700 boats on the water at any given time. We also have a dry dock storage area here at the lake that houses probably another additional 100 vessels that do not have slip here at the marina.
1: That's awesome. And all these boats, I mean, you have different kinds of boats. You have wakeboarding boats and family boats and fishing boats. But, you know, anybody can do anything if you get like a utility boat. And that's something that all the families can enjoy. So you have a lot of familiar families that you guys have made friends with. Is that a fair statement?
2: Yes, sir, we do.
1: So, Lily, you guys have like regulars that you see nearly every weekend during the summer?
0: Absolutely. Our slip holders are as passionate about boating and outdoors as we are. So we have so many people that are just, they're here. This is their summer plans. They're here every weekend. They're here for every event. And, you know, it's not just slip holders too. I think people are usually pretty surprised when they get out here on how much there is to do and how much time they can see themselves spending out here. It's pretty fun. I'm here all the time when I'm not on the clock. So yeah, it's hard to get away.
1: So what's the most unusual boat you've ever had at the dock or the marina?
2: Well, you know, even though we're not on one of the big lakes down in the Ozarks or southern Missouri, we do actually have a houseboat here or two on the marina. That is not something that you see at every lake you go to, and it's kind of a neat experience. The other one unique thing about Clinton is its shape and the ability to actually sail this lake. And so the number of sailboats that are out here is quite a bit higher than other lakes in the area. And I personally do not know how to sail, but since coming out here, it's on my bucket list now.
1: Yeah. Oh, that's cool. That's cool. Now, Lily, you've been with Clinton Marina for a long time. What's the funniest thing you've ever story or experience you've had out there? What's something that chuckles or maybe you tell after a beer or two? What's something funny that's happened to you out there?
0: Yeah, I don't know. You're kind of putting me on the spot here. I think the team here is constantly entertaining, and we do adapt pretty quick. So it makes for anything that goes wrong to just kind of be fun and funny later. A lot of our slip holders will remember we had a pretty severe storm a few years ago, and it broke our main gangway, but we got things back together pretty quick. But it was pretty funny for a while there. We were shuttling people to their boats. We had one of our staff with like a captain's hat that had operating multiple shuttles. People were still trying to use the lake, so it was funny how quickly everyone just like made it work. They were going to get out on their boat no matter what, and so it's nice that we always have a good time out here.
1: That's awesome. And just out of curiosity, how many staff members do you have? How many people do you manage, guys?
0: Well, in the summertime, we're always busy. So we have a lot of high schoolers and college students that are out here for their summer jobs. We have over 30 of them out here every summer, but then it's back to the bare bones in the off season.
1: I gotcha. So like a number, if you were going to throw it out there?
2: I believe it's right around 32 staff members in the peak of the season.
1: Wow. Wow. But the funny thing is the season never truly ends until like the lake freezes. And then you have even more responsibility when the lake freezes. Is that correct?
2: That is very true. You know, at that point, we're providing service for our customers. We're winterizing boats. We're taking on projects here at the marina and just ever improving all of our processes and the facility here.
1: There is no typical day. That is what we have come up with. It's a fun environment to work for, and you got a great staff out there, new, young, fun owners at Clinton Marina. And I know you guys have a lot of things on your schedule still as summer is coming to an end and things going on in the fall. Can you stick around for one more segment and we'll talk about some of the cool, fun things that we're doing out there at Clinton Marina for the rest of the season, and then maybe talk about some amenities you offer, like, you know, winterizing and that sort of stuff? You got one more 10-minute segment in you?
2: Yeah, that sounds fantastic.
1: Okay, we'll be back with more Right Outdoors right after this.
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1: Scream for me if you like Right Outdoors.

0: boat owner one piece of advice, what would it be?
1: Probably to listen to the buoys that are out here. They're here for a reason.
0: Ah, that is excellent advice. That is excellent advice. Okay, now, you already know the question, so I'm not going to ask you, Christian, because I can't put you on the spot in the lightning round with two people. So what I'm going to do with you is I'm going to give you guys a moment to confer and give me all, first off, give me the great activities you guys have done thus far this season with the new owners of the Clinton Marina, and then give me what we've got coming up. Can you do that?
2: Yeah, we can definitely do that. Going through some of the things that we've done thus far. So, you know, we just finished up our first float or our last float local Friday. The first Friday of every month, we have different activities out here. Like we just got done with Casey Bones, a Grateful Dead tribute band. We had Casey Corn Dog, JB's Tacos, Kona Ice, and a bounce house out here for all the kiddos and people to enjoy. I think everybody had a great time during that. We do those the first Friday of every month. You know, we also do the Saturday patio sessions. Almost every Saturday during the season, we've got somebody playing music from 5 to 7. Sometimes on Saturday mornings, we've got yoga out on the patio. One of the other things that is exciting and upcoming, we are actually announcing that we are building a premier state-of-the-art service center right here at Clinton Marina.
0: Really?
2: We are doing this. We know how hard it can be in the area to find exceptional, trustworthy service. And for the people that aren't as close to the Ozarks or Kansas City and that are on, you know, this side of town, Douglas County, things like that, I really think that they are going to benefit from this.
0: Oh my gosh. The fishermen at Melvern, Pomona, you know, all these areas that Perry, I mean, how you guys are going to rake in the bucks with a new service center.
2: We hope that it is very productive and very successful. And, you know, it is going to be a beautiful building with state-of-the-art technology and top-notch staff. So we believe we're going to do it the right way.
0: Okay. All right. I thought of a couple extra lightning questions for you, Christian, now that we've cleansed the palate of Lily's wonderful answers. One thing that sparked my imagination is when you said technology. Has technology changed marina operations for you? And if so, how?
2: It has definitely changed marina operations. Technology is constantly evolving most of the time for the better, thankfully. But just in day-to-day operations, technology can change our operation as simple as, you know, a marina management software or tracking software for our rentals, you know, taking metrics from our marketing and actually putting them to real use to know what's working, what isn't working. And then you've got things like a customer portal for our customers to actually be able to get in and request things after hours. They don't have to always call in and talk to a person. It's very straightforward, cut and dry, and that really helps us evolve and become more efficient as an operation.
0: Man, that sounds incredible to know that that is an option for just somebody that, you know, is renting a fishing slip boat, that they could, you know, not just keep their fishing boat out there, but become part of a community and benefit with all the wonderful things you're doing in this lifestyle that you're creating out there at Clinton Marina. So I know I've interrupted your thought process, but let's do another lightning one. Are you seeing any new trends in boating out there, being in the biz and being on the lake every day?
2: Yeah, definitely. The surf boats and the bigger power boats are definitely becoming more popular as time goes on. We're seeing a lot more of those out on the water. You know, we're seeing more people gathering back up again after, you know, we've all been through the pandemic together. So now I think everybody's pulled through it and actually taken back into their communities. And that's really nice to see.
0: Very cool. All right, Lily, another lightning question for you. What excites you the most about the future of boating and what you see happening out there at Clinton Marina?
1: In the 5 years I've been here, it has changed so much every single year. So I'm just so excited to see where this continues going. Like after, like Christian mentioned, the service center is going to be awesome. We're all really excited about that. We're excited to just continue to increase our events. We've learned what the community likes out here. We're getting better bands every single year, and it's pretty cool to be a part of, and it's definitely a fun time to be involved in.
0: Very good answer. And that has sparked another question. Have you guys

0: together jointly ever considered hiring a nationally touring DJ that has four different radio shows on Kansas City to ever entertain out there at the
1: market? I don't know, Kirby. That sounds like something that we need to meet together and talk about and see what we can do. Yeah.
0: I can bring concert tickets. I can entertain kids. You know that, Christian. You better get me out there, my friend. But All right. Well, hey, I know I interrupted you. I'm so excited about the service center because finding a good service center is very difficult. And when you find a good one, you kind of hold on to them. You know what I mean? I know that a lot of dealerships have service centers. Some of the big box stores have service centers. And I interviewed a really great service area, KC Boat Doctors, last week. And it seems to me as the boating industry is growing, these service centers have more than they can handle. So the more service centers, the better. I'm so glad that you guys are doing that. I think you're going to rake in the cash. But now let's talk about some upcoming events that you have on your party planner calendar there at Clinton Marina. What are some things that are coming up here in the future?
2: Well, we do have our Saturday patio sessions continuing through Labor Day weekend, and then we'll have music all Labor Day weekend too. So summer's not over yet around here. We still have that. We also have yoga Saturday morning, the last Saturday of the month. And we're always got stuff going on. Even just Friday nights, we have the Knot Bar open and the deli open. So if people are wanting to know what's going on, if things change, if we add events, that's all on our social media too. So Clinton Marina, Clinton Lake Marina, we're always posting. We're always kind of updating people on all the stuff we got going on out here.
0: And this is on Facebook or Instagram?
2: Facebook and Instagram. Yep. Yeah.
0: Well, what a fun place to entertain fun-loving people. I mean, you don't get too many jerks that are going out boating. I mean, everybody's kind of happy-go-lucky.
2: No.
0: And you guys are kind of blessed to direct them and help them and educate them and entertain them. I mean, that's kind of a dream job you guys have. You ever step back and think, hey, how lucky am I?
2: It is. It's hard to be in a bad mood at the lake.
0: Yeah. So
1: every day when you drive into work and there's a smile on your face, you know you're doing the right thing.
0: Well, I thank you guys so much for sharing your time. I know you've taken a little break from your actual responsibilities. I know you guys are out there right now, but thank you guys for being on Ride Outdoors. Anything else that you guys would like to cover?
1: No, I believe that's pretty much everything we've got to cover here, Kirby. I also appreciate you taking your time to sit down and talk with us. I know we've worked together in the past and looking forward to keeping that rolling.
0: Hey, I appreciate that too. And, you know, like I said, I only do fun jobs. I'm a fishing guide. I produce some, you know, a YouTube show, which I love. And I DJ on the radio. I'm very blessed and very blessed to have friends such as yourself. And Lily, I look forward to meeting you as we wrap this up. Lily, I want you to give a testament or a welcome to listeners out there to welcome them out to the Clinton Marina. I'm going to give you like the last 30 seconds or 45 seconds to go ahead and tell people to come out there and have a good time at Clinton Marina. Go ahead. Tell them what they need to do. And
2: oh, yeah. Everyone is welcome out here. I think we really have something for everybody. We all are so excited about our jobs every day. That sounds corny, but it's true. So if you come out here, you can come out here on a random weekday and we will talk your ear off. You can come feed the fish, come have coffee on the patio, come out for live music, come take a boat out on the lake. If you haven't been out on the lake, you should absolutely do that before the summer's over. It really is an awesome place to be. Bring your whole family, bring your friends. You will not regret it. And you will certainly want to come back because it's a pretty great community. And we love to host out here. So we have a good time.
0: Lily, I'm going to cut you off now because you could definitely have a career in radio. That was just perfect. I'm telling you, I could hear the smile in your voice. So you guys are very blessed to be working jobs that you love and not ever having a typical day. And I want to thank you guys for being on Ride Outdoors. Can't wait to see you again, Christian. Can't wait to meet you, Lily. And I'm sure I will because the fishing is phenomenal out there at Clinton.
2: Oh, yeah.
0: Multi-species. And hey, if you guys need a guide, guess what? I have Tuesday, Thursday, and Friday this week. Give me a call or go to crappiekirby.com. Clintonlake.com and check me out. And I'll take you fishing on Clinton Lake, and we'll go to the marina, have a deli sandwich, and maybe listen to some music. Man, I'm excited already. So thank you guys for being on Ride Outdoors.
2: Thank you.
1: Yeah, thank you, Kirby, and I'll be talking to you soon.
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4: Big list. I'm Paul Stevens, Fox News. Peace talks go on, reportedly, between the U.S. and Iran, but a major Iranian council issuing a new set of demands.
5: All eyes are on the Middle East as both Iran and Oman signal they are very close to reaching a deal to manage the Strait of Hormuz. Tehran, though, insists the critical waterway will not fully open until the U.S. agrees to its list of highly unlikely demands. They include ending the war, withdrawing troops, financial compensation, and removing the U.S. naval blockade. The U.S. has not yet publicly responded. Meantime, Oman is condemning continued attacks on ships in the strait. All of this comes as the chairman of the Joint Chiefs is reportedly looking for an off-ramp from the war. General Dan Kane is warning options to escalate the conflict could backfire and that air power alone is unlikely to achieve the objectives. Dwindling U.S. stockpiles of key munitions are also a factor.
4: And that's Fox's Anita Vogel in New York City last night. Two people were killed after a boat carrying 14 capsized near Liberty Island in New York Harbor. The 22-footer overturned around 10:30 p.m., prompting a major emergency response involving the U.S. Coast Guard, NYPD, and FDNY. 12 people pulled from the water, taken to area hospitals with minor injuries. NYPD divers later finding a 27-year-old woman and a 5-month-old baby girl, both taken to a hospital where they were pronounced dead. Authorities now investigating, trying to figure out what happened. Coming up this week, accused United Healthcare CEO killer Luigi Mangione returns to court for a status conference. He, of course, accused of fatally shooting United Healthcare CEO Brian Thompson outside a Manhattan hotel in December of 2024. Mangione will be allowed to ditch prison attire for civilian clothing at the hearing coming up scheduled for Tuesday. 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
20: The last couple of days, I filled in for Guy Benson on the Guy Benson Show, and I was talking to producer Christine, also known on that show as Cookie. I just can't call her that because I've known her for 12 years since she was just Christine, so that's what I call her, but I know that it's not her name on the show. And we were talking off the air, and she goes, hey, who do you want for the show on Thursday? Is there, like, you know, any bucket list? I said, I've always wanted to talk to Kevin O'Leary, Mr. Wonderful. And I think we'd have a really interesting conversation, especially around the data center issue. He is a rah-rah data center guy. I'm not like, I don't consider myself an anti-data center guy. I just think it's fair to ask questions about the impact of these data centers on various communities, especially as we get more attention from these data center companies in places like Kansas and Missouri. So she says, let me try to hook it up. And she did. She's a great booker. She knows how to get these folks on. So Kevin O'Leary was a guest of mine yesterday when I was filling in for Guy Benson. And I tied a lot of it back to our region, some of the stuff that we're dealing with on a regular basis, whether it's the one in Kansas City at 9th and Central that got turned down this week, the stuff that was happening out in Spring Hill. And I will play for you some of this interview with Kevin O'Leary. And then we can get your reaction and your response at 913-408-7957. Here it is, Kevin O'Leary on KCMO Talk Radio. The left and the right going after data centers. The voters on both sides of the aisle seem to not like these things. You have gubernatorial candidates, U.S. Senate candidates talking about moratoriums on data centers. But I know for you, this is something that you believe in, you're obviously invested in. What is the biggest misconception in your eyes around the data center conversation happening across the country?
21: I think the misinformation about data centers, but even prior to that, the misinformation around adding to our power grid, a lot of the litigation, the complaints, the concerns started with power. And so, you know, I'm obviously put some theories out there, but then all of a sudden I wasn't the only voice. You had Senator Cotton, the president himself, talking about where's all this misinformation coming from about data centers. And partly, and I got to take some blame for it along with other members of the industry. You know, we haven't talked about the way we build data centers today versus what we built 20 years ago in Virginia. I mean, a modern data center today doesn't look ugly. It doesn't use copious amounts of water. In fact, it's no different than a golf course in most cases. It's not noisy. It looks beautiful. And the technology is 20 years later. And so, you know, there's so much misinformation about it. And that when you get a moratorium in a state like New York, or the new moratorium in Texas where you can't do it off the grid, that makes sense off the grid. I mean, you got to bring your own power. But the narrative is shifting because China is now a factor and people are starting to realize, boy, they're kicking our butts in power and they're kicking our butts in future compute power from that generation of new power. And they're doing it off coal. And so, and you know, the Chinese aren't stupid. AI's everything about defense and medicine and arts and just society. And the economy, we gotta stay ahead.
20: What about, you mentioned there, the conversation around data centers in, let's say, middle America, which is now getting more and more of these things popping up around the country. When it comes to the revenue to communities, when you factor in some of the subsidy side, knowing full well there's not a lot of maybe local revenue generated through jobs, what are the benefits as you see it to local communities around the country who do say yes at the local level with these city councils on these data centers?
21: Well, let's just pull apart that question a little bit. Let's talk about jobs. That's another piece of misinformation. To build a modern day data center, which used to be 250 megawatts, today it's 1.4 gigawatts because things have gotten much bigger and AI is a factor. You're going to need about 3,000 to 4,000 jobs as long as 4 years, good paying construction jobs. And then to maintain that data center ongoing, anywhere from 1,500 to 2,000 very high paying jobs. And so that's a big factor. And let's take a data center like the one I'm proposing in Box Elder County, Utah. It's made the national news, no question about that. The budget there for Box Elder is about $97 million a year. So in the first year of operation, we'll be about $30 million of that. We'll be one of the largest contributors to the county in just terms of dollars, taxpaying dollars. And then once we scale it up and it's at full capacity, we'll be over 100% of the budget. And that happened in Langley. You know, that happened in Virginia, too. If you talk to people that live in Virginia, the first locations after 9/11, when they start building those data centers, it's 40% of the local budget. So, yeah, there's a lot of people unhappy, but 40% of the local budget is a lot of money, a lot of jobs. And so I think the economic facts are what the president was talking about last week, saying, wait a second, everybody, let's dig into the numbers here and figure out what's going on, because I think that's very important.
0: So those numbers, are those driven by construction workers, income taxes, sales taxes? Is that the bulk of that? Or is it revenue being thrown off of the data center itself to the municipalities and the counties?
21: It's both, because you start with the construction jobs and all the workers that are coming in to build the facility. And then on an ongoing basis, you're paying taxes and operating business. So you're throwing that off. And then you've got all the people working there, 1,500 to 2,000 in perpetuity, homes, kids, children, dry cleaners, restaurants. I mean, it builds up communities. It's a good thing. And we're not talking about building a chemical factory here. This is, data centers are pretty clean because the way you cool these chips these days are like the radiator in your car. It's a closed loop. And the technology to turn that gas into electricity, which is where a lot of these are going now, certainly the Utah one that I'm proposing is going to use the Ruby pipeline. And to generate, the actual technology is so much cleaner, so much quieter, air-cooled combination with water, much less. And the other thing is you can't circumvent the EPA on air quality or any of it. You got to get your permits, and that's what we're going to do. So we'll be submitting our water permit in probably the end of August this month, and people start to realize, hey, wait a second, this looks pretty good.
0: Kevin O'Leary's joining us here on the show. So last thing on that, a couple other things I want to do touch on here, Kevin, with you. Is the data center conversation against China? I mean, I was looking at it the other day. We've got like 5,000, they've got 500. Have they been outpacing us recently? Or is it just one of those things where we want to stay this far ahead of them in this game as the AI race continues on?
21: Let me clean up those numbers. You're right. If you just look at physical locations, but much of what China built and what we built early on was just cloud compute. In other words, where does your email go? Where does your spreadsheet go? Where does your messages go? That's just cloud compute capacity. What we're concerned about and what everybody should be concerned about is the ability to scale out AI. So in the last 2 years, they've built 400 gigawatts of power generation. We've built nothing, basically, because we've been stuck in this narrative about permitting and new power. And from that, what they're building on power, they're building these AI compute centers. And that's where you should be concerned, because the war you're watching play out in the Middle East right now is the first AI war in history. Those really precision ordnance, how do you think those are controlled? They're controlled from servers stateside. I don't know where. They could be Texas. They could be in Jacksonville, Florida. They could be in Langley. You don't know. And there's a reason you don't know. It's defense. But the point is, you want to be the country that has that first, not the Chinese. Not that I don't like the Chinese people. I don't like their government. I don't like what they're planning to do. And a lot of the future of warfare will be robotics, AI controlled. We're talking about the interests of the country from a defense point of view. So we need capacity, and we got to give some portion of that capacity, I suggest 20% of it, to the government to do what they have to do on defense. And you know, the rest, the 80% will run the economy, but the Chinese, these dudes have a plan. I'm sorry, and I'm just one voice, but listen to Senator Cotton, listen to the president, listen to the administration, listen to the Department of War. They're getting nervous about these Chinese guys.
20: How about the power side just briefly as well? I mean, that's come up, especially in rural communities. Hey, is this going to increase power costs? I know it's not what it used to be, but is that a legitimate concern, or is that part of this, as you see it, you know, the misinformation campaign that is happening on this front with data centers?
21: Well, power is the economy. You can't have an economy without power. We're tapped out on the grid. I am not against the president's interests where he says, look, here's the new deal for you data center developer guys. You bring your own power, and then you give some back to the grid. Makes total sense to me. So in the case of Box Elder, again, in Utah, we're going to bring the power, and we're happy to sell it back to the grid to keep prices down, because we're going to build more power than we need. There's no question about it. And we'll give back. And everybody should be doing that. We're helping. It costs, let me just give you an idea of what this costs. It's $16 billion just for the first phase. 50% in debt, 50% in equity. That's a ton of money coming into Utah. I don't know many states that don't want that kind of economic development. Then we build the power first, and then we tap it back to the grid. I mean, that's what we should be doing everywhere. And then people say, wait a second, this holds down my power bill in my local community, in the library, in the hospital. Yes, that's what we should be doing, because we desperately need this power. So that's the first part of communicating it back. And that's what we're going to do. I'm not just saying me. Everybody's going to have to do that. We are really, really hitting the top end of the grid's capacity for the greatest economy on earth. We can't run out of power. So it's not just data centers. It's power first, data centers second.
20: Love Kevin O'Leary, Mr. Wonderful on the show. I'm Pete Mundo. What happened with the jobs reports on Friday? We'll talk about it next.
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17: Well, the jobs numbers dropped this morning, and here's what happened. Non-farm payrolls fell by a seasonally adjusted 23,000 for the month. Now, the expectations were that there would be a gain of 83,000 jobs for the month. Instead, there was a 23,000 job loss. Now, here's what's interesting. The markets are up this morning. Why is that happening? Well, the markets are happy about this. I don't want to say happy, but they're accepting this because now they believe the Fed will not raise interest rates or not threaten to raise interest rates on this news, which is obviously what the market wants. Mark Falter is here. You hear him on Retirement Income Hour on KCMO Talk Radio, Saturday mornings at 7 and 9, Sunday mornings at 9 o'clock, Mid-American Wealth Advisory Group. Mark, what'd you make of that news this morning?
18: It was kind of an interesting, hey, thanks for having me on again, Pete. It was kind of interesting to see such a big variance on the jobs report. A job market is getting tighter for people looking for a job, that's for sure. But the market just simply doesn't care. I think Donald Trump got the Fed chairman he wanted. You know? So, yeah, we're not raising rates. And it will be shocking to me if the market is lower at the end of his term than it is right now, or even, you know, I think we're going to be looking at some decent markets. Now, to be fair, it could be very volatile, and also I could be wrong, but I think it's a real strong chance we're going to be looking at a better market.
17: So how much do you see people overreacting to headlines, though, when it comes to like long-term investing?
18: Long-term investing, frankly, if you want to know the truth, I don't think they're even paying attention to long-term investing. I don't think younger people have to pay attention to it. They just need to just get in and stay in. The ones that concern me are the ones that are between the ages of 60 and 68, because we're talking about people that are 3 to 5 years out from retirement. And those are the ones that are concerning me. Because they're doubling down their bets, they're wanting to get as much gains as they can. They think 100% chance the market's going to be up, so let's make all the money that we, you know, didn't make in the past few years. I'm running out of time. That's the thing that is what's driving them. I want growth, and I'm running out of time. And I don't necessarily think pulling money out of the market is the right answer. I think portfolios that have undergirded safety built into them that's something we're talking about on my radio show. Retirement danger zone. It's a danger zone that lasts about 3 years before and about 4 years after retirement. And it's kind of like coming in for a landing on a plane. It's the time you don't want to be having any major volatility in the wind or anything like that.
17: All right. So what about then what you're seeing in the economy? So we had the jobs number come out today, a loss of 23,000 jobs last month. Now, I will say, I think it's important to note where these losses are coming from. There was a 50,000 job decline in local government education. That's according to CNBC, and a loss of 19,000 retail jobs. Healthcare was up 22,000. That seems like a part of the economy that is just continuing to go gangbusters. So yeah. Is this, how tied is this to the markets, or are they just completely separate?
18: Oh, no, I think it's definitely tied to the market. And again, I think AI is driving it too. That is just an area that they continue to grow and add people and take on debt. And people got to remember that they just need to go back. If you want a real short financial picture of where we could be, is look at about 1996, 1997, 1998. You know, we had another couple, 3 years of a good run, and then we had a correction. because the problem you run into is when people are buying stock in companies that haven't made the values. In other words, they're not worth it, and they're still buying. And that will work for a while. And go back to when Greenspan was telling us irrational exuberance, and that's a concern I have. I don't know if it's as bad as it was in 96, 97, but it could potentially be.
17: So what? But here's the thing, and this is where I struggle. We've been saying this for 5 years since COVID.
18: I know.
17: And it's done nothing but go up 75% the last 5 years, the S&P 500.
18: But you do know, history. I always tell people, you got to look at the big picture. If it happened once, it will happen again. Part of the market's, let me think how to say this. Part of the market's benefit, if it just went up all the time, the big players that make money wouldn't make as much money as they make. You can't sell something up if it doesn't go down. In other words, correction is like breathing for the market. It just has an exhale in a while. And it eventually has to have some sort of correction. It just can't go up forever. I'm not saying it won't go up for a while.
17: Yeah.
18: But I'm not saying it's have a 50% dip.
17: But
18: eventually things do turn, yeah.
17: But to your point, though, too, trying to time it is a fool's errand.
18: Mm-hmm.
17: So don't try to time it.
18: No, don't try to time it. The much, much smarter way of doing it, it's how insurance companies, one of the biggest investors in the world, do it. And that is they buy items and they do puts and calls and things that are allowing people to have insurance against the downside. Now, I'm not saying it eliminates the downside, but it certainly does buffer it. I just think, you know, here's the thing I think people got to remember big picture is that the market taking a 50% dip is a good thing for a 25, 35-year-old person. Man, they're buying 50% off. That is not a good thing for a 63-year-old 3 years out from retirement. And we don't really have, I mean, your buying opportunities when you're 63 are limited. Even if it does dip, you don't have time to recover. You got to have the recovery for the buying opportunity to really benefit. And you just don't have the time. So buffer those. Keep the gains, but buffer the losses.
17: Mm-hmm. Yeah, Mark Falter is here on KCMO Talk Radio. So then what else are you watching? I mean, midterms going on. Obviously, unfortunately, this Iran war just seemingly won't end, no matter what anybody says, including the president. Gas prices are high right now. So as we go ahead through the end of this year, what are you keeping an eye on then, Mark?
18: Well, actually, oddly enough, one of the things that I'm watching heavily, actually, because I'm trying to sell a farm right now, is real estate. Man, has this Iran war affected real estate. I'll never forget the first farm I sold. Literally, the first guy looked at it. I had that thing sold in 2 weeks. And I've had one on the market, and I talked to somebody yesterday that had a farm on the market for 8 months. And the bigger they are, the harder it is. These interest rates, but it's not just interest rates. It's this war is affecting people in that respect. So there are certain sections of the economy have definitely slowed down, and I'm sure every real estate agent is like, "Yeah, tell me about it." You know.
17: Wait, how is the war impacting the mortgage rates?
18: That is a fantastic question that I have not figured out yet. I'm like, how is the war? You would think it would be directly tied to interest rates. I just think uncertainty. And people want to see a period at the end of this sentence. And I think we're going to be there for a while longer than expected. It's Iran, for crying out loud, you know. And there's never been peace there. And so it is affecting it, though. And I've noticed it firsthand from my own personal, but I've talked to other people and kind of watched that area heavily. And that's something actually we're getting into more in our practice is private real estate. And it definitely is affecting it some.
17: Okay. Yeah, it is very interesting right now to see it all play out. And then, of course, uncertainty around the politics of the midterms. Big deal or not a big deal?
18: I think it's not a big deal.
17: Okay.
18: I think it's an interesting thing on that, though. In the past, I've done radio shows, but we're talking now big picture, that presidents really don't affect the market. Not this guy. He definitely affects the market, and he knows it. That's why I'm pretty confident that market's going to be up when he goes out of and he ends his term, no matter about what he's got to do. Yeah.
17: Mark Falter, Retirement Income Hour, Saturday, Sunday mornings at 9, right here on KCMO Talk Radio. Thanks, Mark.
18: Hey, thanks, man. See ya.
17: All right, great job. Mark Falter on KCMO. We've got much more coming your way. Hang tight right here. I'm Pete Mundo on KCMO Talk Radio.
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7: Do you think President Trump will be carrying water for Iran as the president has been trying to get a deal with them and they refuse to comply? Instead, they keep taking pot shots at American troops and various Middle East allies and attacking the Strait of Hormuz. So President Trump keeps ordering the destruction of everything they know and love in Iran. You think President Trump is doing a little bit of Iranian propaganda here?
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8: Jack Callahan, Iran's Revolutionary Council issues a list of demands with which it says the U.S. must comply or the Strait of Hormuz will remain closed.
9: They include ending the war, withdrawing troops, financial compensation, and removing the U.S. naval blockade. The U.S. has not yet publicly responded.
8: Fox's Anita Vogel, the U.S. blockade of Iranian ports continues. Yemeni government forces have launched attacks on Iran-backed Houthis who've been threatening shipping in the Red Sea. The Senate has now begun its five-week recess without passing the controversial Save America Act that would require a photo ID to vote in national elections. Kansas Republican Senator Roger Marshall.
10: In a world where there's lots of uncertainty, we took a few things off the table, and I'm so glad we got every Democrat on record that they voted against voter ID. So it's a start. Of course, we know we have more work to do.
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20: 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I'm your host, Rick Hughes, and for the next few minutes, please stick around. It won't be a long time, just about 30 minutes of motivation, inspiration, education. And as always, no manipulation, because we don't try to con you. We're not trying to solicit money. We're not trying to sell you anything. We just want to give you something. We want to give you information. Information that I pray will help you verify and identify the plan of God for your life. 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So thank you for giving us a few minutes of your time. In these days of instant communication through, you know, social media platforms such as Facebook, Instagram, many people have taken to using the picture of folded hands to indicate that they're praying. For example, someone may post a picture of a wreck on Facebook or something like that, and a lot of people will respond, and they'll post this little picture of folded hands to indicate they're praying. What they're praying for, I don't know, but they're supposedly praying. Well, every Christian has the amazing opportunity to pray anytime. That's a fantastic thing, 24/7. And this opportunity is granted since we are now children of God. Listen to to the book of John, chapter 1, verse 12. But as many as receive him, that's the people that get saved, to them he gave the right to become the children of God. You don't need a priest to pray for you, to intercede for you. You are already a believer priest, the Bible says in 1 Peter 2:9. But you are a chosen generation, a royal priesthood. So since you're a child of God and a believer priest, you can come boldly to the throne of grace. And you can pray without problem if you're in fellowship. That's another story. But the scriptures do in fact teach us that we should and pray often. In Hebrews 4:16, we read, "Let us therefore come boldly to the throne of grace, so that we may obtain mercy and find grace to help in time of need." The NASB version, New American Standard Bible version, says, "Therefore, let's approach the throne of grace with confidence, so that we may receive mercy and find grace for help at our time of need." This should be your attitude and my attitude when we approach the Supreme Court of Heaven. We should approach it confidently, with courage, not intimidated with fear. The word come, let us come boldly, let us come. What about that word come? Or approach, it's from the Greek word, prosekomai. Prosekomai. You say, why does that make a difference? Because in the Greek, the New Testament was originally written in Koine Greek language. And it helps to know what these words mean originally before they got translated into English. This prosekomai, the word come or let us approach, is a verb. And it denotes action on the part of the person who desires to have request action from God. This is an indication of a personal relationship with God through Jesus Christ. So if you have accepted the Lord Jesus Christ as your Savior, then you have the privilege to request His help, that's God's help, and God's guidance in your time of need. So that verse goes on to say, let us come boldly, boldly, wow, with confidence. Let us come boldly to the throne of grace with confidence. In the word confidence or boldly is parisia. Parisia, that's the Greek word. And it means without fear and with courage. So we, you and I, can speak openly and honestly, but always we speak to God with respect and reverence. It's called the throne of grace where we're going to have our prayers delivered. The thronos charis, thronos charis. Grace is always undeserved favor. So as a child of God, you and I have the privilege to come before our Heavenly Father and request His help in our time of need, or interceding for another person in their time of need. You know, most believers pray thinking their prayer will solve the problems they're having, whatever problem they're experiencing. Prayer requests from those who are suffering is very common and certainly very honorable. However, suffering might come from several different areas, such as suffering for discipline in Hebrews 12, or suffering for evidence testing as per 2 Corinthians chapter 12, which was Paul's case. But in any cases, we bring on suffering on our own bad decisions sometimes. In those kind of cases like that, most are looking for relief from the suffering and termination from the unbearable pain. But actually, if they're a Christian, it's discipline. If they're not a Christian, it's from going down the My Way Highway and hitting a dead end and beating their brains against the wall because they wouldn't listen to God. So there are two principles you need to remember, and here they are. Suffering always has a great purpose in our lives. It always has a purpose in our lives. It's either to teach us or call us or whatever. And secondly, what God does not remove when you pray, He intends for you to bear it. A few weeks ago, I actually did a radio show of when to keep your mouth shut. I listed about 10 times you should keep your mouth shut. Many of you called or wrote and requested copies of that message. This morning, I'd like to make a list of several reasons your prayers might not be answered. If you will keep in mind, the scripture commands us to pray, as in Philippians 4:6, be anxious for nothing, but in everything by prayer and supplication with thanksgiving, let your requests be made known to God. And the peace of God, which surpasses all understanding, will guard your hearts and your minds through Jesus Christ. When it comes to praying, a right thing must be done in a right way. I cannot tell you how many people pray, but they do it in the wrong way at the wrong time, and they don't get answers. Here's the first question you have to ask yourself. If you're a non-Christian, you have not ever received Christ as your Savior, can you pray to God for help in your time of need? The thief who was crucified alongside our Lord Jesus Christ certainly taught us it's never too late to be saved, that's for sure. Remember, he recognized the deity of Christ and asked to be remembered when Jesus came into his kingdom. And our Lord responded, "Today you will be with me in paradise. If any person wishes to request help from God the Father, they absolutely 100% must come through Jesus Christ, God's only begotten Son. That's why John 14:6, Jesus said, I am the way, I am the truth, and I am the life. And no one comes to the Father except through me. Unfortunately, many ignore the invitation of salvation by faith in Christ. And then when disaster or death threatens, they come calling to God to deliver them. Many individuals have perished in battles or storms or some other disaster, begging God for help. You've seen me, like I have, in movies, and you know, people on a battlefield, many soldiers might not have been Christians when they get shot. And the last thing, many of them cry out, oh God, help me. Oh God, please help me. Maybe you've done that. You beg God for help in a time of disaster. Storms raging across the country. Disaster. Whatever it is. Begging God for help. I beg you not to gamble with your eternal future. God is willing to help, and He will answer your prayer if you are His child. If you're not His child, then the best I can tell you is good luck, you're on your own. I prefer to be under His authority. I prefer to have His help instead of trying to figure it out myself. So today, this very day, this Sunday morning that you're listening to this radio show, this is your day that I invite you to receive the Lord Jesus Christ as your Savior. In Isaiah 45:22, look to me, for I am God and there is none other. Again, Isaiah 45:22, look to me and be saved, comma, all you ends of the earth, for I am God and there is no other. Now, if you are a believer in the Lord Jesus Christ, then you are a child of God, and you can and you should pray. But you must understand the protocol in prayer. Protocol means the right thing has to be done in the right way, or it's not going to work. So please allow me to show you several reasons why perhaps your prayers might not get through, thus they would be unheard and unanswered. And here's the first one that I can tell you. If you have unconfessed personal sin in your life, the power of the Holy Spirit is quenched. His job is to assist you in your prayers. That's one of the reasons the Lord Jesus Christ left Him. And we can read in Romans 8:26, likewise the Spirit, that's the Holy Spirit, also helps in our weaknesses, for we do not know what we should pray for as we ought to. But the Spirit Himself makes intercession for us with groanings which cannot be uttered. Now, if that's the job of the Holy Spirit, then no matter how eloquent your prayer may sound, if you have unconfessed personal sin in your life, you have quenched and grieved the Holy Spirit, and your prayer will go no higher than the ceiling. It will be unanswered. I know that because Psalm 66:18 says, if I regard iniquity in my heart, the Lord will not hear me. That's plain. So what about sin? Do you pray with sin in your life? Mental attitude sin, such as worry, anger, bitterness. Sins of the tongue, such as lying, gossip, slander, criticizing. Or even overt sins, such as adultery, fornication, stealing, theft, murder. When you start praying with unconfessed sin in your life, that prayer is not going to be answered. Is it possible for a Christian to murder somebody? Yes, it is. They do it all the time. Is it possible for God to forgive a murderer? Yes, it is. I wrote a book called A Divine Pardon. That book was written specifically for incarcerated individuals. If you'd like a copy of that, be sure to contact us at P.O. Box 100, Cropwell, Alabama, 35054, and we'll send you your own copy of The Divine Pardon. So, remember that. Unconfessed personal sin in your life, no matter how small it is or no matter how big it is, will quench the power of the Holy Spirit to help you. He cannot help you as long as that sin is there, if you don't get rid of it. And that's why you have Rebound as the number one problem-solving device, which says if we confess our sins, He's faithful and just to forgive us of our sins and to purify us from all of our wrongdoing. So anytime you sin, that's the first thing you should do is go to the Father and admit it. not deny it, not hide it, and don't act like you didn't do it. Admit it, and he will be faithful. He does it every time, and he will be just. He's not compromising his righteousness to do this, to forgive you and cleanse you, even from the ones you don't remember, I promise you. So, one, unconfessed personal sin quenches the power of the Holy Spirit, whose job it is to assist you in prayer. So if you're not filled with the Spirit when you pray, probably not going to get answered. Two, failure to use God's prescribed process results in ineffective prayer. Failure to use God's prescribed process results in ineffective prayer. In John 15:16, you did not choose me, but I chose you and appointed you that you should go and bear fruit, and that your fruit should remain, that whatever you ask, there's the prayer, whatever you ask the Father in my name, he may give you. Do you hear that? Whatever you ask the Father in my name, he may give you. Failure to use the prescribed process results in ineffective prayer. Many, many, many people pray to the Holy Spirit. Bad thing. Pray to Jesus. Wrong thing. Pray to Mary, the mother of Jesus. Wrong thing. These types of prayers are ineffective. The Lord Jesus Christ gave us clear instructions in Matthew 6:8. He said, pray this way, our Father who art in heaven. So the clear instruction of Jesus is to address your prayer to the Father, not to him. It's not, you know, I think about how many people do that. How many people pray to Jesus? Or how many people pray to the Holy Spirit or pray to the Mother Mary? Ineffective prayer, not doing it the right way. You've got to follow the process. Pray to the Father in the name of the Son and the power of the Holy Spirit. Point three, when you do actually pray, do you believe that God will answer your prayer or whatever you're asking him? Do you believe that? Do you have confidence in that? Because remember that verse said, let us come with confidence and boldness to the throne of grace. So what about that? When you actually pray, do you believe God will answer it? Answer what? Whatever you're asking him to do. So listen to Matthew 21:22 about faith in your prayer. Matthew 21:22, and whatever thing you ask in prayer, believing you will receive. Believing you will receive. Believe is the verb of faith. Faith is the noun and believe is the verb. Do you have faith that you're going to receive it? Do you actually believe that, or are you just kind of taking your best shot? Well, if you believe it, the Bible says God will answer it. That doesn't mean every time you're going to get what you want, because that's another problem when you pray for things you're not supposed to be praying for. But when you pray for me or I pray for you, I believe God will answer that prayer. If I'm praying for you to listen, if I'm praying for you to be saved, if I'm praying for you to get better if you're sick, I believe God can handle that. He will answer that. So you have to actually believe God will do what you ask him to do. Believing you will receive. There it is in Matthew 21:22. Point four. One thing that's important is the motivation for your prayer request. If your motives are self-centered, you know, then that prayer is not going to be answered. I promise you, if it's self-centered, it's not going to be answered. James 4:3, you ask and you do not receive because you ask amiss. You ask so that you may spend it on your own pleasure. Wrong priorities equal wrong prayers. Remember that. Write it down. Wrong priorities equal wrong prayers. So what are you praying for? You ask and don't receive it because you ask amiss that you can spend it on your own pleasure. That tells you right away, if you're asking God to let you win the lottery, or you're asking God to let you win a lot of money at the poker table,

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1: Demands of the U.S. I'm Jack Callahan, Fox News. A sweeping list with which Tehran says the U.S. must comply before it lifts its threats to the Strait of Hormuz. The list includes an end to U.S. sanctions, the withdrawal of American forces, and compensation for war damages. Oman says talks with Iran over management of the waterway continue. The United Arab Emirates says an Iranian missile targeted a vessel operated by the state-owned oil company on Saturday, but no injuries were reported. In Yemen, government forces struck back at the Iran-backed Houthis, raising fears of a renewed civil war there, and Turkey offering new details on its mutual defense agreement with Saudi Arabia and Pakistan. ICE arrests more than 1,200 suspected illegal immigrants in Georgia.
2: Those arrested include convicted sex offenders, child abusers, and those with assault and battery records, among other crimes. Marcos Charles, Executive Associate Director of ICE Enforcement, told Fox and Friends more than half of those arrested, 720 illegal migrants, had criminal histories. ICE is processing those detained for removal proceedings or criminal prosecution. In response to protests, Charles says, agents have made changes to how they track individuals in the U.S. illegally and changed enforcement efforts and arrest methods. Deborah Valentine, Fox News.
1: Chaos in a California city as its 911 call system is hacked.
3: Susan City declaring a state of emergency after its hackers crippled its 911 system. Officials shut the network down to stop the threat from spreading and protect evidence for a federal investigation. Despite the chaos, city officials say residents aren't facing an immediate danger. Dispatchers are routing calls to a county dispatch center. Investigators are working to figure out how the malicious software got inside the network and who was behind it. Chris DeMeo, Fox News.
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16: 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Those feels like temperatures therefore peak around 105 degrees. 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

0: Welcome to the Retirement Income Hour. I'm Mark Falter, and got a special show in store for you today. Matter of fact, you've heard me do a show, any of you longtime listeners, heard me do a show titled Swiss Army Knife. Matter of fact, I think we've probably emailed that out to several of you that listen, and that's a radio show done about a product that does lots of different things. That's why I called it the Swiss Army Knife. And it's Indexed UL. And if you go back far enough, and I know some of you have listened to me a very long time, we can go back a few, actually a couple of years now, where I had Marty Ruby on our show, and we talked about this product, and we talked about Stonewood and what they do. That's a company that he represented, and then a book of his called The Holistic Retirement. Well, the reason today's show is special is I have his daughter on with us that, of course, is now pretty much running the company, I think, and her name is Becky Swansburg, and she's going to talk to us also about several different things today. We're going to talk about a few topics, one of which is why do we call taxes the largest, least understood retirement risk? How can Congress change taxes on U.S. savers in retirement? And what changed with the big, beautiful bill? And the reason we're talking about these topics, she's got a lot of expertise in this area, and it all comes back around as to why Indexed UL can solve many of these problems. So thanks for coming on today, Becky.
1: Thanks so much for having me. Excited to be with you.
0: Yeah, so tell us a little bit about yourself. I normally introduce people several times during the show, but tell us a little bit about your history, what you do with Stonewood, and a little bit of your background.
1: Yeah, well, I actually got my start not in financial services, but in government and politics. So I worked in the White House under George W. Bush, and then on Capitol Hill for the Speaker of the House and a couple different members of Congress. And really, when I was in Washington, it opened my eyes to just how important these tax and legislative changes that Congress is debating every year matter to savers like you and me and all of our listeners.
0: Wow. Yeah. Because if I ever had to rank, just from knowledge and doing radio, of the topics that retirees are concerned the most about, not avoiding tax, overtaxation is probably one of the biggest. And you've heard the old saying by Judge Learned Hand, there's two types of taxpayers, those of the informed and then the uninformed. Well, we want these
1: Absolutely.
0: People to be informed. Yeah. So the first thing we were going to hit on a little bit is why, well, let's do, before we even go into those topics I just mentioned, we got a lot of new people listening today. Let's talk about the product that we're talking about, which is Indexed UL and how it works as a tax savings vehicle. Now, I've explained it before on the show, but I want to hear it kind of from you.
1: Yeah, you know, when we think about retirement savings vehicles, most of us automatically think about IRAs and 401ks, or maybe you've heard of a Roth IRA. What I think is so interesting is the entire way that Americans save for retirement is all controlled by Title 26 of the U.S. Tax Code. So if you look in Title 26 of the tax code, you'll find Section 401k of Title 26 that covers 401ks. You'll find Section 403B of Title 26, which covers 403Bs. IRAs are in there. But those are not the only sections of Title 26 that we can save under for retirement. And a few years ago, I became very interested in exactly what you're talking about, which is Section 7702, which covers life insurance, both the traditional life insurance that most of the listeners are probably thinking about, but also these new savings-oriented kinds of life insurance, like Index Universal Life, where we can have a tax-free death benefit for our heirs, but also access tax-free funds from these policies to use in retirement.
0: Mm-hmm. And they work, in my opinion, and I've said this on the air many, many times before, I think they work better than Roth, frankly. You know, because Roth does one thing, tax-free. This does so many different things, you know?
1: Well, and it's not just that, but these IUL policies can also protect us from additional risks. So a lot of us, when we're looking at tax-free options in retirement, you know, we want to make sure that if our tax brackets change, we're protected. Roth do a great job with that. But a Roth IRA, just like a traditional IRA, is an account. And when Congress makes new rules that impact accounts, those rules take immediate effect. And, you know, we just saw that with the Secure Act. It changed the way inherited IRAs are processed, how fast you have to drain those IRAs, and the kind of tax burden that that can build. Mm-hmm. One of the reasons that I really got excited about Indexed Universal Life, or this IUL we've been talking about, is because, like all life insurance, it's not an account. It's a contract. So when Congress changes the rules on a contract, they can change those rules going forward on new contracts, but they cannot retroactively apply those changes to contracts already in place. So I love IUL not only because you can have supplemental retirement income and all of these long-term care additional benefits and this real death benefit for your heirs, but also because it offers some additional protections as a contract from changes that might be coming in the future from Washington.
0: Yeah, because I think we'll see a day. Here's the thing, and we're going to talk about this a little bit. The big, beautiful bill added, wasn't it, $4 trillion to the already $30-some trillion deficit?
1: And yep, it is.
0: It's big. So point of it is, somebody's going to have to pay this bill, and I think in about 3.5 years, we're going to see lots of changes, and that's the concern I have with Ross. I'm not trying to talk people out of Ross. I'm just saying it's a good idea to have two, you know? Yeah.
1: I agree. Look, I've got traditional IRA money. I've got Roth money. The reason I incorporated IUL also into my retirement approach is for all these kind of extra benefits we've been talking about.
0: Right. So if you're just now coming across our show, you're listening to the Retirement Income Hour. I am Mark Falter, and we've got Becky Swansburg on the phone with us here. And we are talking about what I referred to on my show and my podcast that you can go listen to, the Swiss Army Knife of Financial Planning. It covers a lot of different things. It's an indexed UL product, builds money tax-free, gives a tax-free death benefit, and also gives, in many cases, a long-term care benefit, does a lot of different things. So that's the overriding theme of the product. And like I said, we got Becky on the phone with us here. And Becky, reintroduce yourself just in case we got a few new listeners coming in. Who you are? And
1: absolutely. I'm CEO of Stonewood Financial. I would call myself maybe a political wonk. My background is I worked in the White House and on Capitol Hill, and I have real passion for helping American savers understand the tax risk coming from Washington. And of course, Mark, with the help of people like you, structuring their retirement approach to avoid those risks.
0: Yeah. So one of the things we talked or said we'd talk about, we're going to see how much of this we can get through today. Why do you call taxes the largest, least understood retirement risk? What do you think?
1: Yeah. Well, so, you know, so many of us, as we're approaching retirement, we are so focused on how have we grown our retirement assets and how do we turn that pot of money into a predictable income that will last as long as we do in retirement. But if we don't also account for the potential for tax changes, we are simply reducing the amount of income that we might potentially get. And it's interesting, when all of our listeners take a withdrawal from their IRA or their 401k, I guarantee you what matters to them most is not the size of the withdrawal, it's the amount of money that ends up in their bank account. And the difference between what you withdraw in an IRA or a 401k and what ends up in your bank account is taxes. So taxes have kind of become the final planning frontier if we really want a holistic approach to retirement.
0: Mm-hmm. And tell us again, for those that are just coming across, how does an IUL save on taxes?
1: So there are two real benefits of an IUL when it comes to taxes. One is that there is a true tax-free death benefit above and beyond the funds you have put into this through your premiums and the product, so that you have this money that will be left to your heirs completely tax-free. The other piece is, in modern savings-oriented life insurance like IUL, you can build up a cash value and access those funds tax-free in retirement to supplement your income needs. The other real benefit of IUL is some policies come with additional long-term care benefits. And I just know from working with my parents and others in my life that, you know, as we age, expenses go up tremendously. And oftentimes one of those things that eats up our money a lot at the end of life is those long-term care expenses. So IUL has become a real Swiss Army knife for both tax efficiencies for yourself and income in retirement, for long-term care needs and for your legacy that you're going to pass to your heirs.
0: Yeah, and you know, people don't realize, Becky, that when they save money in these IRAs and 401ks, which is how most of this money gets accrued, you get tax deferral. Well, you get tax deferral and you get tax deferral and you do that for 40 years. And then guess what? You got a tax problem. And that's right. If we stay in the same tax brackets. I would venture to say, if you were to poll everybody on this, listening right now on this radio show, how many of you think in 4 years taxes are going to go up? I mean, they're certainly going to go up. And I think retirees are going to be dealing with a higher tax bracket in 4 years than they're in right now, you know?
1: Yeah, you know, I know it does not feel like it on April 15th when we file our taxes, but we are actually in a very low tax bracket rate environment thanks to the Trump tax cuts from 2017 and then those getting extended through the One Big Beautiful Bill Act that passed last year. So if you are thinking about adjusting the tax status of your retirement assets, if you're thinking about taking IRA money or 401k money and converting it into something tax-free, you can actually do so right now at a discount. Taxes are on sale, but we have this limited time offer. It is not a long runway. When you look at the debt that our country owes, that our annual deficits that we're running, at the Social Security and Medicare benefits that we don't have the funds to pay, it's pretty clear that over our time in retirement, taxes are going to go up for most of our listeners.
0: Yeah, they certainly will. Now, some of you are listening, thinking, I would like to get more information. How could I avoid taxes? Well, it just so happens that Becky has a book that just came out in January, I think you said, didn't it? Didn't
1: That's
0: you?
1: Right.
0: And it's a book titled The Road Less Taxed. The Road Less Taxed. And it has, it's only been on the bookshelves for a short time. It will teach you how you can take advantage of some of the principles that we're talking about today and apply them to yourself. And if you want to get a copy, believe it or not, yes, I say always that this is a show built with your financial future in mind. For the first five callers, give us a call and I want to send this book out to you. It's 844-777-6275. Again, 844-777-6275. Mark, this is the Retirement Income Hour. We're talking with Becky Swansburg here today, and we're talking about Indexed UL and how it can save you money on taxes. Becky is the president, CEO of Stonewood, correct?
1: That is correct.
0: So like I said to a lot of our listeners that have been on before and listened to us before, they've heard about Marty, your father, wrote a book titled Holistic Retirement. How similar is this to that book, and what differences are there in it?
1: Yeah, you know, we wrote The Road Less Taxed really to help savers outsmart Washington and take more control of their retirement. So often when we think about our taxes in retirement, we're thinking about things that really are personal to us, right? How much income am I going to make or generate, and what tax bracket will that put me in? Am I going to file jointly, or at some point in retirement, might I become widowed and be filing at a higher single rate? But all of those personal situations exist in this ecosystem that was prescribed to us from Washington. And so the Road Less Taxed is really about uncovering what might be in store for taxes and other income-based fees from Washington. And then what can we do today during this artificially low tax bracket rate environment to prepare for the reality of rising taxes ahead.
0: Yeah, so again, if anybody wants to get Becky's book, The Road Less Taxed, I know you probably heard me say the number you were driving, and you thought, I'm going to pull over, and then you thought, man, I'm hoping he says that number again while I'm going to say it. For the first five callers, 844-777-6275. Again, 844-777-MARK. So we referenced, Becky, we referenced a little bit about the Big Beautiful Bill. I'm going to skip ahead. Tell us what changed with the Big Beautiful Bill and how it creates opportunities for savers today.
1: Yeah, so the One Big Beautiful Bill was a tremendous gift to savers like you and me for two main reasons. One, it extended today's lower tax bracket rate into the future. So if we're converting funds or considering tax impactful decisions, today's tax bracket rates are going to stay low. The other thing that it did was that it introduced a new tax deduction for seniors age 65 plus. And that tax deduction is $6,000 an individual, up, you know, $12,000 a couple. It does start to phase out at some higher income levels. But for many listeners, they will get all or a good portion of this new deduction. Now, the new deduction is intended to offset the taxation of your Social Security benefits, but the great news is you don't have to be on Social Security to get it. You just have to be 65 or older in that tax year. So this is kind of a limited time offer. It'll be in place for the next through 2029. But those two things in combinations mean a lot of savers, and particularly as you're approaching retirement age. In the years ahead, our taxes are going to be lower than they would have been without OBA. Now, the number one question I get, Mark, is how long are these low tax rates going to last? I wish I had a magic ball and could predict it for us, mm-hmm. but I will tell you this. When we look at low tax bracket rate environments, going all the way back to maybe the Kennedy tax cuts in the 60s, most lower rate environments last an average of about 12 years. We're currently 9 years into today's low tax bracket rate environment. We got midterm elections coming up in the fall. So I do think we are nearing the end of these lower rates, and we have to be prepared for rates going back up.
0: And so just let me break something down just for those that are wondering, how does this $6,000 thing apply? Okay. Everybody that is listening that is over the age of 60 has got a standard deduction that is very, very high. This is what got ushered in 2017. And then the big, beautiful bill, which we were just referring to, made it bigger for those that are over 65, meaning the runway got wider. But this runway is going to certainly end. I think the chances of these tax breaks for 65 and over being enforced after Trump are two, slim and none, And so every year that clicks by is a year less you have to move money over to a tax-free status. And what does that mean exactly? Let's say you're in the 12% bracket. There's a ton of people listening right now that are in the 12% taxable bracket, meaning you could fill up that bracket 6,000 more before you head into the 22 and convert money tax-free, and you're thinking to what? To a Roth? Well, you could, or you could use the Swiss Army Knife of Financial Planning, which we're talking about today, which is indexed UL. And and again, if you want to get more information on this, Becky's got a book called The Road Less Taxed. If you're one of the first five callers, you can get it at 844-777-6275. Again, 844-777-MARK. This is the Retirement Income Hour. We're talking with Becky Swansburg here today. Tell us a little bit about your history, what you do with Stonewood, and a little bit of your background.
1: I worked in the White House under George W. Bush, and then on Capitol Hill for the Speaker of the House and a couple different members of Congress. And really, when I was in Washington, it opened my eyes to just how important these tax and legislative changes that Congress is debating every year matter to savers like you and me and all of our listeners.
0: So talk to me a little bit about, we talked a little bit about the big, beautiful bill and how Congress can change taxes on U.S. savers in retirement. How do you think that's going to can apply?
1: You know, it's a great question, because throughout this call, what have we been talking about? Tax bracket rates. And those are absolutely one way Washington can raise taxes on U.S. savers. They can change our tax bracket rates. But that's not the only way. Congress can, and we've seen them do this, change the amount of income applied to each bracket rate. If more of your income is applied to a higher rate, guess what? You pay more taxes, even if the tax bracket rate itself hasn't changed. We've also seen them eliminate deductions. If you are taxed on more of your income, your taxes have gone up. We've seen them change the structure of taxation, like with the Secure Act, where inherited IRAs have to be fully drained in 10 years, regardless of what that means for your tax situation. And the final way that I'm watching Washington, because I think this is becoming an increasingly popular way to generate revenue, is these new income-based fees like IRMA. Now, if you're listening and you are like, what is IRMA? Many of us have never heard of it until it applies to us. IRMA is the Income-Related Monthly Adjustment Amount, a great government acronym, and it is simply an additional fee that some savers pay on top of their Medicare premium for their Medicare benefit. And essentially what Congress did back in 2003 was said the Medicare program needs more money. What's a good way to get more money from it? Well, let's have higher income Americans pay pay an additional fee for their Medicare benefits. And that's exactly what IRMA is. And so we are starting to see Congress not just address the tax code to generate more revenue, but also find these new income-related fees that they can apply to, based on the amount of income you are going to generate, you may end up paying more for your Medicare benefits as well.
0: Mm. You know, that's a format. It's basically the description of means testing. And which is exactly what we're talking about when we're talking. This is one of the reasons I like Roths. I got a lot of clients with a lot of Roths, but I don't like to only have Roths, meaning that if they means test and they could, I don't know what they're going to do, but they could potentially make Roths half tax free, and I like the contract being with an insurance company. Yeah.
1: Yeah. So I really think that as we are thinking about reducing our tax burden in retirement, it is not just taxes in terms of what is your income tax and your income bracket rate, but also what other income-based fees might be hitting you, and how can we use some tools like Index Universal Life to avoid paying those additional fees.
0: Right, right. Well, what do you normally suggest a person do when they're trying to move money tax-free? So let's say that they've got a required minimum distribution, it's 50 grand, and they've got to put it in something, and they were going to normally take it and put it in a non-qualified account, but they could take that money, and I was almost going to say, could they take part of it and put it in a Roth? No, you can't. You actually can't put it in a Roth. When a person, let's say not talking about an RMD, because for those that are listening, if you don't know, you can't put an RMD into a Roth, but just a person has random $50,000 to save and they want to get it converted tax-free. What do you normally suggest they put it all in an IUL, part in a Roth, part in an IUL? What do you think?
1: It's obviously going to depend a lot on what's the other mix of their assets, but where I really like to bring up the IUL conversation and educate them about that product is if they have that twin need of income now, but also a desire to leave a little bit of what they've saved for their next generation, for their kids, or to a charity of their choice. Mm-hmm. If you both want to generate tax-free income for yourself and make sure that your heirs have some tax-free assets when you go, there is no better product to help facilitate that than IUL. So between that and those long-term care concerns, those are the real flags for me that say, wait, we should probably make sure we have a conversation about the complete suite of these tax-free offerings to make sure we've chosen kind of the part of the tax code that will optimize things best for you. Right. And for a lot of people I talk with, that is that 7702. It's that IUL.
0: Yeah, and what we're referring to is the death benefit on Indexed UL is in many cases able to be used as a long-term care policy. And in other words, you can actually access it while you're alive to pay for nursing home care. And there's other products that do a similar job to that. Matter of fact, I just recently did a show on one called The Bridge. We're actually doing a workshop on that. That's a very good product. If I ever had to say, in my opinion, the benefit of the Roth over the IUL, if it really came down to it, is only one, and that is liquidity. Liquidity in the first several years. And I tell people that up front. If this is a thing you're going to think you're going to need the money out or a lot of it out in the next 2 or 3 years, it's probably not the product for you. Wouldn't you agree?
1: I do agree. And you know what? You don't want it to be the money that you use early, because every dollar that's kind of accumulating in this IUL plan is going to be tax-free in the future. So you are absolutely right, Mark. This is definitely for latter year money. This isn't for your emergency or urgent needs. But if you have some runway to let these funds accumulate tax-free, there's a lot of power and benefit.
0: Yeah, good. Well, good. We talked about a lot of different things today, and the overriding theme was how to avoid taxation in retirement. And one point I highlighted on my pad here to bring across is we're talking about taxation. We're talking about Becky's book, which I'm going to refer to again here in a minute. And but the biggest thing I always talk about, and you've heard me talk about time and time again if you listen very long, is if you are working with an advisor that does not do taxes, you need to consider getting another advisor. Matter of fact, what we could do is what we do with our clients, we have a CPA here that actually sits down with our clients all during the year and does tax planning. It is not an additional cost. We do tax preparing. In other words, we're winding down on that right now. We do a lot of tax prep, but one of the reasons tax season is not a major headache for us is we do so much tax planning during the year, preparing for things like this, looking at products like this as options. And again, I appreciate you coming on today, Becky. It was good to have you on.
1: Love being with you. I appreciate the chance to share a little bit of what's going on in Washington and what we can do to prepare.
0: Well, good. And those, again, listening, we are talking with Becky Swansburg, and she's got a book out titled The Road Less Taxed. And if you want to get a copy of it, because this is a show built with your financial future in mind, we'll send you a copy if you're one of the first five callers at 844-777-6275. 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
0: We're going to talk about several things on today's show. Some of which, most of which, we've talked about in the past, but it bears repeating. You're listening to the Retirement Income Hour. Title of today's show, Turning Your Portfolio into a Paycheck. Some funky markets going on out there. Some scared people getting scareder. Is that a word, scareder? More scared. Now's a great time to talk about income. So in today's show, we're going to answer the question first, how much money do you need to retire? Secondly, we're going to talk about a little factoid called, and you've heard me talk about it before, reverse dollar cost averaging and dollar cost averaging. How to get a portfolio generating income for you. We're going to talk about a mathematical formula, if followed, will bring you peace and eliminate worry of your portfolio, your retirement portfolio. We're even going to delve into the items that you need to invest in order to make that happen. I'm going to talk a little bit about what I like to refer to as the big V. And V don't stand for victory on that one. And during this show, I'm going to teach you the secret of how to turn $1 million of hard-earned sweat and toil retirement portfolio into $375,000 in 20 years, and then eventually, if you live long enough, completely run out of money. And you're saying, Mark, that ain't no secret. You know what's strange about that? It is what 9 out of 10 advisors will teach you, and you guys do it. We're going to teach you the fallacies in following that advice in today's show. So let's get to it. So we're going to start off talking about how much does it take to retire? How much do you need? What's the secret dollar amount? What is that magic pill number? Well, I got news for you. You need to go deeper than that question. You know, I think the question is more important than the answer. I think the question is more important than the answer. That's not the right question. Let's get to right asking the right question. It's not how much money you need to retire. A very wise man by the name of Albert Einstein said, if I had an hour to solve a problem, I'd spend 55 minutes thinking about the problem and 5 minutes about the solution. So the question is more important than the answer. You ever had a child ask you why? Why? Why? It is somewhat annoying, but it is a great practice to do to yourself. You ever heard the old saying, you climb the ladder of success only to find it is against the wrong wall? A good question of why along the way would have been very useful. So I've got a question. We're going to rephrase that question. How much money do you need to retire? Here's another question. Why do you need that money to retire? What is the purpose of it? Let's go deeper, shall we? You have worked for 40 years. You are about to retire. You're about to hand in your keys and walk. Excluding the fact that you may have a pension, what is about to stay, other than your keys, at your prior job that you do not get to carry with you, that you will need the next month, and the next month, and the month after that, is called a paycheck? So the question is not how much money do you need to retire? The question is, how much income do you need? Now, 9 out of 10 advisors are going to talk to you about the big pot of money at the end of the rainbow. It ain't about that. It's about how much income you need. So let's talk about that for a minute. You need $4,000 a month. I'm just making up a number. That is $48,000 a year. Well, then the next question is, how much can you get a month in dividends or a year in dividends on that portfolio? Because you don't want to touch principal. Let me ask you a quick question. Do you want to touch principal? You want to dig into principal? You do know if you dig into principal, principal goes away. You've done spent it. How long are you going to live? You're going to need that principal? Is it going to be a down market? Lots of questions here. You don't want to dig into principal. Trust me. I know what you want. You want that $4,000 a month. You don't want to dig into principal. You want to turn that principal over to the whoever the beneficiary is. And that's what you want. Now, some would say, I want my last check to balance. Trust me. You don't know when that is going to be. So you don't want to dig into principal. So you want your dividends. So how much are you going to get year in dividends? Well, let me talk to you about a typical portfolio I see retiree in. Not with us, but with most advisors. About a 1.5% dividend. So let's take it for a minute. We're going to take 48,000. We're going to divide it by 1.5%. You're going to need $3.2 million to retire on and not touch principal. You got close to $3.2 million? You need $4,000 a month. What would happen if you needed $8,000 a month? You need $6.4 million. Can you do that? That's what happens if you don't want to touch principal in a growth portfolio. Or let's talk about a better idea. Go out and get yourself about a 4 or 5% dividend. Take your $48,000, divide it by 4%, and you need $1.2 million, literally a third of the money. So see now where I'm going with this? It wasn't the right question, how much money you needed to retire. Question is, how much income do you need? And can you get a 4 and 5% dividend? Let me tell you, if your advisor is not getting you a 4% dividend, you need another advisor, is what you need. So I know what you're thinking. You're thinking to yourself, how do I get that kind of dividend? I've got something I'm 100% sure you are going to want, need, and desire. I've given it away before. I will give it away again. Everybody that gets it likes it. It is called the Income Key. kit. 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It's a mathematical formula that I am going to tell you about. It's got it all in there. The income kit, yours free of charge, 844-777-6275. 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I made it easier for you. How's that? Remember, 844-777-6275. Call us. 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We will be sure and get it out to you. Hey, and I got news for you. We got a new marketing person in our office, and he put together these really pretty envelopes. I mean, they're slick envelopes to send this stuff out to you. You want to see our slick envelopes? Very cool. 844-777-6275. Have you ever heard of dollar cost averaging? Sure you have. Can you explain how it works? I bet you can. Most people have heard about it. Have you ever heard of reverse dollar cost averaging prior to my show? Can you explain how it works? You're going to need to know how it works. We're going to talk about that right here on the Retirement Income Hour.
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Income Hour, where we're helping you turn your portfolio into a paycheck. See, I got a secret for you. In retirement, it's not just about how much you've saved. It's about how you generate steady, reliable income that lasts. The market goes up, the market goes down, but your bills don't stop. Neither should your income out of your portfolio. Because retirement isn't about guessing. It's about knowing your income will be there month after month after month after month. Stay with us, and we're going to get into that because I promised you I would talk about dollar cost averaging and the reverse of it. So let's dig into that. Dollar cost averaging, ready? Here is how it works. You put the same amount of money in, month out, week in, week out, year in, year out, and you never stop. Market's down. I'm scared. I don't think I should put money in. Don't do that. Put more money in. Market's up. I'm buying high. Joe at the water cooler said, don't buy high. Don't listen to Joe. Put money in. Market's down, way down, Mark. It dropped 50%, and Mary said she sold everything. Well, Mary is clueless. Don't hire Mary as your financial advisor. You keep putting money in. That's called dollar cost averaging. See, when you're in the accumulation stage, when is the accumulation stage? It is from the day you start saving for retirement until you are ready to retire, really about 3 to 5 years out from it. That's your accumulation stage. It is about one thing. Guess what that one thing is? Accumulation. How many shares can you accumulate and how much can you grow them? But the growing is not up to you. You control what you can control. You can control the accumulation. You can't really control the growth so much. You can, but you can't. I mean, you can only grow about to the S&P's level. Well, you know how to kind of control growth. Slap some time on it, and it will grow. 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You want to know what the right thing is? I'm going to tell you. Here is a great financial plan, free of charge. 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Might I suggest you call Fidelity? I've done the work for you. 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Just get an S&P fund. 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If you research your funds in your portfolio, and they're over 0.3% per year, guess what you need? Two things. Different funds at lower cost and a different advisor. But there is a thing that goes on in those accumulation years that I'm going to give you a technical term for. It is a good thing for you. Ready for it? It's called standard deviation. So what is standard deviation? Standard would be a benchmark. Deviation is how far from that benchmark does it get? Or how far from the middle? Let me talk about a plane wing. I was on a flight last night. And as you go through turbulence, you will see that that plane wing moves. If it didn't move, it would break. Break is not good. It moves. There is a, when you're on the ground, that is the standard. When you're in the air and it's going through turbulence, it is deviating from the standard. Boeing has factored in an amount that it should go. Without the bending, it will break. A portfolio is very much the same thing. You want it to go up and down. Now, again, S&P 500. Why do I say S&P 500? Because I am not one that likes to recreate the wheel. The wheel has already been invented. Go with it. Who discovered the wheel? I won't say this man invented it because he didn't, but he sort of kind of promoted it and put out a item called Modern Portfolio Theory. It was a guy by the name of Harry. Good old Harry. Harry Markowitz. Harry Markowitz and I go way back to the 1950s. Harry Markowitz,
The fact is, he talked about standard deviation. He talked about modern portfolio theory. Matter of fact, he won a Nobel Prize on it, I do believe. Basically proving that you cannot outpace the S&P 500, a good diversified portfolio. So he's already proved. I don't need to reinvent that. He did it already. That was done in the 1950s. By the way, I had no idea who I know who Harry Markowitz was, but I was born in 1965. So he and I kind of don't go way back. But fact of the matter is he put out modern portfolio theory. Now, that fluctuation works for you when you're accumulating. You're now in retirement. You're 73 or 70. You're pulling out money out of your funds. You still want deviation? No, you don't. May I tell you a story? True story. Gentleman walks in to my office. He's got $1 million. He likes to travel. He is healthy. I believe... No, he was not single. He was married. He and his wife, he's 72, I think, likes to travel. I said, so tell me about that. He said, what do you mean to tell you about that? How do you pay for it? Where do you like to go? He told me where he likes to go. He likes to go international. It's expensive. And he says, here's how I pay for it. Market goes up, makes me more than $1 million. I take it out. I travel. My immediate thought was what? What do you do when the market goes down? He said, simply put, I don't travel. Ew. Okay. And then I immediately realized that he was under the impression that he had 35 years of blissful retirement. Every year was going to be great. He had tons of time. Now, I quite literally have spent the last 4 days, day in and day out, in a cancer center. I do not have cancer. I have a sibling that has cancer, and I was spending those 4 days with him because he's going through some very, very, very stiff chemo. Day in and day out. Now, I would like for you to fly to Tampa, go into the Moffitt Cancer Center, and tell me that you have 35 years of blissful retirement. Here's how retirement really goes. You have your go-go years, 10 to 15. Then you have your slow-go years. And then you have your no

entire show, I open the show with saying this. Let me scroll back to it here. In today's show, we're going to teach you how to turn $1 million into $375,000 in 20 years. And if you live long enough, potentially run out of money. And you thought, who on earth would want to learn about that? Do you realize that is the majority of the portfolios that are sold today? Take a growth portfolio, take income out of it, and let Donald Trump talk about tariffs with China and the market tank, and then pull income out and watch what happens. I've got a graph in front of me here, right here. $1 million. Take out $40,000 a year, 4%. We talked about that. Do it for 20 years, 2000 to 2020. And in 2020, you are down to 375 grand. The heck happened? I'll tell you what happened. Two things happened. One was year 2000, 2001, 2002. Remember back in those days, 1999 crash? That was about a three-year crash, guys. Went down every year for about 3 years. And then 2007 and 8 happened. You were hammering the portfolio when you were pulling out money. It doesn't bounce back from that. So how do you solve that problem? Invest for income. Create income out of the portfolio. See, when you put things in reverse, they don't work quite the same as when they were moving forward. You need different mechanisms. That's why they have a transmission in a car. Because that engine can only go one way. You don't understand that. Now, I'm not a mechanic, but I do know enough about this. An engine spins one way. Even one of those little, what do they call those little things? Let's not get off on the mechanics. I'll get lost quick. But anyways, an engine spins one way. When you go in reverse, you do realize your engine doesn't spin the other direction. That's what the transmission does. It reverses all that stuff. Well, same thing. How is it any different with investments? 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The key to a stress-free retirement is turning your portfolio into a steady paycheck. And that is the title of today's show, Turning Your Portfolio into a Paycheck. So I promised that I would talk to you about a mathematical formula, a magical formula, one that would bring you peace in retirement, one that you could sleep at night and not worry. Ready for it? TR equals G plus I. TR equals I plus G. You can reverse them and it still equals TR. Total return equals growth plus income. Now, don't quote me on these numbers, but I'm giving this as an example. It's relatively close. Do not go back and check my numbers out because they're going to be a little bit off, but close. I pull this one up because I know it. Altria stock, about a 20% growth last year. That's your G. 7% dividend, a little over that. That's your I. Total return on Altria equals what? 27. That's your TR. I'm going to hit you with another one. Ready? Apple at about a 0.4% dividend. That's your I. Probably grew at about 15% last year. I'm totally winging it at that. I haven't looked at Apple in a while. I own it, but I haven't looked at it in a while. Let's say 15. So what would be your TR? 15.4. Total return equals I plus G. All right. Now, what you want in retirement is total return. But here is where this applies to you. If you want a retirement that is stress-free, take from the I and not the G. We're going back to an example earlier where the gentleman liked to travel. He was digging into his portfolio when the market went down. Don't do that. You're taking out of the G. Take from the I. This is chickens and eggs, people. If you've got chicken and it lays eggs, you can eat either one of them and you will live. But if you eat chicken, the eggs stop.

0: wife of Interior Secretary Doug Burgum, describing her 20-year-long battle with alcohol addiction.
1: How dark were those times for you?
2: Pretty dark, Shannon. I tried as hard as I could to get sober, but it didn't matter what I did. I could not stay sober. Mm-hmm. And at the end of that, it was pretty hopeless. Mm-hmm. You know, I just thought it's just not going to happen. There's nothing I can do.
0: The solution would involve placing faith in a higher power.
2: So I wasn't particularly religious. I didn't have a lot of spirituality, but I was like, I need to do something. So I just said, hey, if there's anyone out there, I need help. Mm-hmm. I've been sober and in recovery since I said those words.
0: The CDC estimates there are more than 70,000 overdose deaths annually, with more than 44 million Americans suffering from substance abuse.
3: Recovery changed my life. It gave me back my health, my family, my purpose.
0: Burgum spent years helping people battle addiction during her time as First Lady of North Dakota.
2: The work we did was all focused on eliminating the stigma of addiction, mm-hmm. so more people would reach out for help. I told everyone, start telling your story, talk about this. This is a chronic disease. Mm-hmm. If people have a misconception in their mind that this is just someone living on the street, these are young people, old people, people who are professionals, people who are unemployed. I mean, it really touches all across the spectrum. And it doesn't matter how you vote or if you vote at all, you may need help. And so this sounds like an outreach to somebody to say, whoever you are, wherever you are struggling, we do have resources for you. Absolutely. I always say that addiction doesn't discriminate, you know, but recovery can look just like you and me. Mm-hmm. There's always hope for recovery. Great American Recovery, the executive order, Trump's leadership very clearly lays it all out how we're going to approach this, talks about the problem that's so pervasive across America. It talks about the need for everyone to come together to address this.
0: Burgum is tackling the issue with fellow co-chair and former addict HHS Secretary Robert F. Kennedy Jr.
4: We know what works. We don't know what works. We apply those standards broadly across the entire universe of healthcare. We don't have that in mental health, and we don't have that in substance use disorders. We have a lot of silos, and there's no real place where there's a meeting of the minds on what works and what doesn't work.
0: It's an issue that ripples across the U.S. economy, forcing up healthcare costs and homelessness, while driving down workforce participation and productivity, all to the tune of hundreds of billions of dollars in impact every year.
2: What we want to do is build a system that fully wraps around people that are struggling.
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5: 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That's it for us today. Thank you for joining us. I'm Shannon Bream. Have a wonderful, safe week. We'll see you for the next Fox News Sunday.
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8: One issues a list of demands to open the straits. I'm Jack Callahan, Fox News, insisting the Strait of Hormuz will not fully reopen until the U.S. agrees to a series of demands. Fox's Trey Yingst reports from Tel Aviv.
9: As the Middle East waits to see if a deal can be reached to reopen the Strait of Hormuz, Iranian officials are making new demands. Iran's Supreme National Security Council over the weekend issued a fresh statement calling on the United States to permanently end the war and compensate Iran for damages before the Strait would reopen. This comes as Iran's foreign minister says even if a deal is reached, it doesn't necessarily mean the Strait will stay open. Conversations about the Strait come as the U.S. naval blockade of Iranian ports remains in effect, costing the regime hundreds of millions of dollars each day. And according to U.S. Central Command, as of August 8th, CENTCOM redirected 53 commercial vessels, disabled two, and boarded two.
8: The U.S. military has also permitted more than 30 ships to pass through the blockade for humanitarian aid. Wildfires continuing to spread across eastern Washington state after burning for more than a week. The three massive wildfires remain less than 40% contained, destroying hundreds of homes and businesses. In Nevada, meanwhile, a separate wildfire is growing near the Reno area. So far, more than 4,000 acres have been scorched, forcing a handful of evacuations as those flames are being fueled by dry conditions and windy weather. A Florida man charged with a hate crime for allegedly throwing a brick through a synagogue window had reportedly shared a social media post from New York City's Mayor Zoran Mamdani. Police say the suspect was angered by propaganda on social media and was anti-Israel. An account under his name had reposted Mamdani, calling Israeli Prime Minister Benjamin Netanyahu a war criminal. 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
19: Hey, Kansas City. Welcome back to another episode of Retire Right. As always, I'm your host, Nikki Vivas, with the one and only Alan Becker, the CEO and founder of RSG Investments. Alan, my friend, how are you? Good to be with you again.
18: Good to be with you. I'm hot and muggy like everybody else in Kansas City. It's just that time of year.
19: I know. It's just like a wet blanket. It's so thick. But you know it's going to be freezing cold before we know it, so we probably shouldn't complain, right?
18: That's true. You know, I've been around the world and the Midwest weather, you know, you get used to it and you miss it when it's not there.
19: That's true. We like a little variety around here.
18: It's a spice of life.
19: I love that. Yes, it is a spice of life. You know, today's show is going to be packed full of incredible information that you are not going to want to miss. 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You can check in on topics like taxes, like legacy planning, and so much more. 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
18: You know, you guys can follow us on social media if you like. You know, RSG Investments. We're on Instagram. And I love fashion. And a lot of you may know that if you've seen us on TV. So we've also got Dapper Dan the Finance Man, where we put some tips out there. Nikki asks me questions and I answer them for you. So lots of ways to connect with us. So look for us on Instagram and Facebook. Love to see some more followers.
19: Yeah, great idea. I love some of the content that we've been putting up there. A lot of great tips, a lot of great tricks, and, you know, definitely tailoring retirement to you, because it should fit you perfectly. On today's show, Alan.
18: I see what you did there. Uh-huh,
19: you like that? I'm turning into you. You know, I want to really have our listeners woo-saw, take a breather, because it's no secret. Retirement planning can be overwhelming. It can be absolutely stressful.
18: Where do I start?
19: Right. Where do you start? There's more questions than answers. Even people who've done everything right can suddenly have more questions than answers. And I know it can send you into a spiral. Right now, more retirees than ever are sitting down with a financial advisor for the very first time, which is good news. We're moving in the right direction. But if you have retirement questions too, you're in luck, because today's episode, you're going to get a lot of those questions answered. Alan, let's start with the five most common questions retirees ask financial advisors. Are you ready?
18: I am.
19: Okay, question one is, should I move my retirement account out of my old employer's plan?
18: So I think that's a very easy answer. If you don't work there, your money shouldn't work there. See, when
19: great answer.
18: Yeah, when you're working there, you know all the inside information and you can see the growth or the issues and whatnot. This is a horrible example, but I worked for Bankers Life and Casualty years ago. And, you know, it was not a good thing when they found the CEO had his girlfriend on the payroll and had an apartment in downtown Chicago. Doesn't do good for their stock either.
19: No.
18: So, you know, some things happen, not always good, not always bad. But what I'm just saying is, when you leave the company, it's time to consolidate. It's also easier to find. A lot of money gets lost, and money that comes from a retirement plan follows ERISA rules, which is the way the government can kind of put the rules on your money, which specifically IRAs, qualified money. So when you move it, you get more control of it, because then it becomes an IRA. And, you know, one thing to also mention, those IRAs, those ERISA plans, the spouse, if you're married, must be the beneficiary of them unless they sign off on it. So always know that too.
19: See, look at those little tips coming in already into the show. Now, let me ask you this, Alan. For somebody who comes in and they say, hey, my old 401k is at my, you know, at my old employer, is that something that you can easily do here and take care of that and take that off their plate?
18: Yeah. So the key there is you have separation of service. Now, and I'll take this two levels. One, even if you work at a company and you're just getting prepared for retirement, you can pull it if you're 59 and a half, as long as the company allows for that. And that's easy to check. But if you have left the money there, we want to move that as soon as we can. It's an easy process. And a lot of people forget these small 401ks from years ago. So what I would really warn you is, I've had people come in and they're like, I used to work in Iowa for the state, and I think I had a plan there, and I'm trying to chase it down, but they don't use the same plan anymore. And so we don't want things to get lost.
19: Yeah, that can get really confusing. If you're in a similar scenario right now, you know, you're listening to this and you're thinking, oh, wait a minute, maybe I have one in Iowa, or maybe I forgot about this one. 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
18: I want you to text the word book, because that's going to work two different ways. 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
19: All right. Question number two, Alan. How much can I actually pull from my accounts each year? That's a great question.
18: It is, but it's kind of a loaded question in my brain, because, you know, there's the answer is you could pull it all if you're willing to pay the taxes, right? But what should you pull is a different question. And then that's where the value of myself and my team really comes in, because now we've got to get in and into the weeds, so to speak. Like, how much other monies do you have come in? Do you have pensions? Do you have Social Security? Do you have military disability? Do you have anything else that's going to come in that will potentially affect what you need to spend? Do you have enough to spend? But at the end of the day, there's this old 4% rule that we like to fall back on. And the concept there is 4% a year offset for inflation. Hopefully you'll never run out of money. And, you know, that also depends on how much you're spending. But inflation's been one of those things that's been creeping up on us and has been at sometimes higher than 4%. So what we want to do is make sure that you have permission to spend your money, that you know what you can spend, and that you have the confidence that you're not going to run out of money in retirement. And I think that's where, personally, a lot of advisors sometimes fall short, because they're not addressing your biggest concerns. Will you run out of money? Can you do the things you want to do? And that's what we want to address here at RSG Investments.
19: I mean, you've worked all these years. You've saved and saved and saved. The last thing you want to worry about is if you're going to run out of money. Your golden years should be about travel and grandkids and enjoying and pickleball, whatever, you know, sets your heart on fire. That's what it should be about.
18: Should be worrying about your spouse and if they're going to fall and if they're going to get the dog out. Did they take the trash out? The normal things we worry about, right?
19: Exactly. All right. Question three, Alan. When should I start taking my Social Security checks? Oh, I know this. We could do 10,000 shows just on Social Security because it's so important. And you can, if you make a mistake on this, it could potentially be detrimental.
18: Absolutely. But Mickey, I think a lot of folks out there, they hear these numbers like you have 512 opportunities or different ways you can take Social Security. Let's just start with, if you take it at 62 to 70 and there's 12 months in a year, and if you're married, there's two of you, so you double the number. That's how they get to that high possibility of when you can take Social Security. Really, what you have to look at is it's just another piece of the puzzle. And if you take it at, say, 62, you're going to get probably only about 70% of what you earned. If you take it at 70, you'll probably get 130% of what you earn. So you have this retirement age or full retirement age that is when you get 100% of your benefit. But what's most important is how is that benefit going to flow into the household, and do you have a significant other that's going to depend on that income, because they're going to get the higher of the two. So to me, it's more of a piece of the overall puzzle. And without telling you, hey, this is when you should or shouldn't take it, I would say it's a benefit you've earned. You definitely want to take it before you turn over 70, because you're not going to get an increase. But any other point is going to be based on what makes the most sense for your family and the math around your taxation and your income and living your best years. Purpose-driven living. So have purpose to your life, have a driver along with you. And this is one of those questions the driver slash passenger gets to answer for you. When is the right time? That's a mathematical formula, if you will, based on a lot of data. And man, that's why we have to get financially naked, right?
19: Exactly. You have to get financially naked. And I imagine you cover Social Security in your book. Our listeners, you know, they can actually get a copy of your book right now. They can text the word book to 913-286-7980. And one thing else on Social Security, Alan, because I know people have come in RSG Investments and they'll say, I've heard it. I've heard it with my own two ears. Alan, you know, my neighbor, Sheila, she took it at 63. And I mean, she's having a great time. It works great for her. I think I'll just do the same thing. Tell them why that might not be the best idea.
18: Well, the way I look at that one is if you had two identical twins, they don't necessarily marry the same person. That would be weird. They don't have the same kids. They don't always live in the same house. They don't always build houses next to each other that are identical mirrors of each other. So in other words, they have their own DNA and they form their own likes and dislikes. So to say that it worked for somebody else, it may work for you. But again, it's a math problem, and the math doesn't lie. That's the great thing about it. So what if you took your Social Security and it ended up that you were letting your IRA sit there and compound, which means you're letting your future tax liability compound, and it ended up costing you a lot more down the line? That would not have been a good thing. But if you don't have it analyzed and take a look at it, you might fall prey to that. So I just don't want you to just do what somebody else is doing just because it worked for them. you know, another example in kind of a weird way is my wife can't eat bread. She's allergic to gluten. So just because I'm eating bread doesn't mean she should eat bread. It's not going to affect us the same way.
19: Right. And, you know, that old that saying, I hate this, when I go shopping and that tag that says one size fits all. No, it doesn't. That is a lie. It does. One size does not fit all. And that's just like your retirement.
18: Hey, there's enough guys out there with big noggins that when we put on a hat, like, no, it doesn't. So.
19: Right. You get it. So your retirement is not a one size fits all either.
18: Great example.
19: If you're just joining us, we're working through five of the most common questions retirees bring to their advisors. I'm Nikki Vivas along with Alan Becker from RSG Investments. Alan, question four. Should I do a Roth conversion?
18: So I'm a big fan of Roth. And here's the idea. You want to pay taxes on the seed, not the harvest. So my initial reaction would be, yes, you probably do. But is it financially beneficial for you? Do you have the wherewithal to pay the taxes on it? So there's more questions and answers in that. But the overarching answer would be most people should consider a Roth conversion. And, you know, a great time to do that is when the market's a little depressed. So you see a down day in the market, that might be a good time to look at it. Because as the market goes back up, that new money becomes tax-free. If done right.
19: If done right. Tax-free. I like those words right there. And finally, question five, Alan. Will my savings last? They left the big one for the final question.
18: Yeah, that's a great question, Nikki. And this is where I would say I would love to answer that question. And that's why I want you to text the word book to 913-286-7980. 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That number again, 913-286-7980. Again, 913-286-7980.
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19: 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I'm Nikki Vivas, along with founder and president of RSG Investments, Alan Becker. We've been talking about, you know, some different things that are going on in the government right now, but I want to segue into Roth conversions. Most people think of April 15th as tax day, right? But strategic retirement planning means thinking about taxes year round, not just on April 15th. One of the most powerful tools in your retirement tax planning toolkit is something called a Roth conversion. Essentially, moving money from your traditional IRA or 401k into a Roth IRA. Alan, break that down Let's start with the basics. What is a traditional IRA versus a Roth?
18: Well, what I like to say, most of us understand we have an IRA at work, and it's not really complicated. The government's not overly verbose on this. They said, hey, we're going to create these IRAs, and people are often like, well, why do they get 401k or 403b or 457? Guys, what they did and gals, they went to the law library, they went to section 457, 401, et cetera, and they just pulled out the name of the tax code. There's nothing fancy about it. So you want to know the definition of a 401k, go to the law library and look at section 401k. But what I want you to be able to pick up real quick off the radio is qualified money means you're qualified to pay taxes on the money because you haven't paid taxes yet. A Roth IRA, conversely, you've already paid the taxes. There's a 5-year holding period that you have to satisfy for it to work correctly. And you're supposed to be over the age of 59 and a half to avoid any penalties. There's some exceptions to that. There's 4 or 5 of them, but we can go over that later. It's more of like your first home purchase, education, health, things like that, sickness. But here's the key. We want to tax the seed, not the harvest. So if you can just imagine a Roth IRA, if you can tax that at the infancy of it or the beginning of it, all the growth on it's going to be tax-free. But whenever you convert, anything going forward would be tax-free as long as you satisfy that 5-year rule. So very important, you pay the taxes now versus later, and then all that growth is tax-free as long as you follow those rules.
19: Okay, tax-free. We like those two words for sure. And I think it's important to mention right here, you know, if you're listening and you have questions or concerns, you know, no two people's plan looks the same. And that's really important. You and your neighbor down the street, it's not the same. So making an appointment with Alan and his team at RSG Investments and bringing your papers and bringing your documents and all the things so they can make a custom plan for you is a great place to start. 4 locations. They're, you know, anywhere you're driving around Kansas City and listening, they've got a location. You know, Lee Summit, they've got one up north, out in Overland Park. I mean, there are plenty of options for you to get in and have them look specifically at your situation. We're hearing a lot about our country's growing debt and how it might ultimately lead to higher tax rates in the future. Can you explain how Roth conversions can help people navigate potential tax challenges, Alan?
18: Sure. I mean, there's a couple things in that. First off, the tax code, permanent or not, is only permanent till the next administration. We can always see politicians horse trading and changing things because for whatever reason, whether they're trying to, you know, get a budget passed or they're trying to just horse trade for whatever it is they want to get across for their agenda. But, you know, when we're thinking about the future, if you've already paid the taxes and tax rates go up in the future, you won't necessarily have to play the game because you've already paid the taxes. But why is this so important? Is because we have $37+ trillion in debt, and that's just the funded liabilities. You have the unfunded liabilities that adds on another $100+ trillion, and that's the interest on our debt and different things. This has to be paid off, and it's not going to be paid off for you and me that are listening. It's going to be paid off from our kids and our grandkids. So if you could get all of your money converted to Roth in an efficient way, that money would then trickle down to the next generation as a tax-free transfer. Therefore, they would have to put it back into the market if they don't spend it or something that's going to be taxed in the future. But those monies wouldn't be taxed a second time in their current state. So it all goes back to as taxes go up because of the debt the country has and you've already paid the taxes on your money while they were as low as they considerably could be, then you don't have to play the taxes went up, so I'm going to keep less of my money game because it's the money's no longer taxable because it's a Roth. So it just makes more sense, but you need to do it mathematically. Nikki, at the end of the day, what we're looking at with Roth conversions is the idea, as I said earlier, taxing the seed, not the harvest. And as we look at the national debt, where things are going, well, there's basically 2 plans, the government's plan and then your plan. And I think we're better with our money than the government is. And what I mean by that is you have what's called required minimum distribution or forced distribution in the future, which means that they're going to force us to take it out.
1: And with the debt this country's in and the fact that they keep changing some of the laws around, you know, how our kids take the money, we like to look up the chain and see if you're inheriting any money and what your parents are doing with those funds as far as how they're paying the taxes, because the older generation a lot of times would try and keep those funds at a low tax rate because that's what they know. But what I'm looking at is the taxes are still there. You're going to have to pay them. So let's look down and say, hey, I've got kids that are doctors, lawyers, engineers. They're in a higher tax bracket than I am. So maybe I should be maxing my rate. So it's just being real conscious of what the numbers are, how they all play in, and you know that rates are most likely going to go up. Tax rates are going to go up in the future to pay off this debt. So let's get it under control and pay them as soon as it makes mathematical sense within our own household.
19: Making the money last longer, making them not pay as much in taxes, sounds like a game plan to me. If you're listening right now and you're just joining us, this is Retire Right. We're talking with Alan Becker, who is the founder and president of RSG Investments. And you think, hey, I need to meet with this guy. I've got numbers and things that don't make sense to me, and I have questions, and all this is going over my head. Don't worry, you are not alone. 913-286-7980. You can call RSG Investments, get an appointment, do the roundtable discussion. And Alan's going to talk more about that roundtable discussion here in a second. But real quick, Alan, timing seems to be important with Roth conversions. Is that true? Are there, like, is there timing opportunities that people should watch for?
1: Yes, because once the year passes, Nikki, you can't go back and say, oh, I had room on my tax code, let me go back and use it. So December 31st is a change from when you can, you know, look at and do converting for that year. You've got till April 15th to add back into a Roth IRA or a traditional IRA or something like that for the next year. But conversion has to be done by December 31st. And I started to say earlier, and what I wanted to get across to everybody is if you've got $300,000 in your IRA, you have a standard deduction that's $15,000, which is basically 5% of that $300,000. So once you get to required minimum distribution, which if you were born before 1960, it's going to be 73. After 1960, it's going to be 75. You have to realize that we don't want to convert everything to Roth typically, because then you wouldn't get any advantage to your standard deduction. So it's really looking at all the moving pieces. It's just one big puzzle. And we talked about this earlier, but this is why we don't think you should go at this alone, because there's so much information that it really, I think, takes a while to become an expert. And many firms aren't even talking about this. So this is stuff that I think you'd want to get involved with to be able to make Uncle Sam not your largest beneficiary, but one of your smallest beneficiaries.
19: Yeah. And, you know, I think it all depends on what kind of legacy you want to leave. So
1: even if you don't want to leave a legacy, because there's some people out there, you're still going to, because you're not going to spend it all.
19: Yeah.
1: And so I like to balance that. Some folks aren't really, hey, legacy is not important, but you're not going to spend everything by the time you're 80 and then live till you're, say, 95 and try and make it work for 15 years. You're always going to keep something on the back burner. So something is going to go to the next generation, because you're not going to die broke. At least hope not.
19: 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This is absolutely something they should consider doing, right, Alan?
1: I think so, but that's the key, is to go through that initial consultation to see if we're a good fit, to see if we're talking about things that are important to you. Because at the end of the day, you may think, hey, I don't make enough for Roth conversions. Or maybe you've heard that old adage that, oh, you're going to make less money in retirement. I can tell you, after doing this for a few decades, that is not the norm. A lot of people make more money in retirement than they do working. And the reason being is there's two numbers we could look at. One is my earnings and the other is my take home. If you're talking about your take home, which is what you get to spend in retirement, a lot of times we make more than that. And if we can make it tax efficient, we can have even more money to enjoy during the go-go years, slow-go years, and no-go years. So it's just making it last as long as you two, and it's very important. So if you want to get your questions answered, see if Roth conversions are right for you, let's go through the roundtable retirement process. If you're in Lee Summit, Liberty, North Kansas City, or Overland Park, we've got a location for you. And it's just a short drive from anywhere you're at to one of those four locations. So we look forward to assisting you by texting the word visit to 913-286-7980. Again, just text the word visit to 913-286-7980.
19: Coming up, we'll reveal some of the costly mistakes people make with Roth conversions, including one error that could spike your Medicare premiums by thousands of dollars. Plus, we'll discuss the smart strategies for maximizing your conversion benefits. Retire Right continues after this.
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21: Welcome back to Retire Right with Alan Becker. Once again, here's Nikki Vivas.
19: Happy to have you along for another episode of Retire Right. I'm Nikki Vivas here along with Alan Becker, the founder and president of RSG Investments. You know, earlier we discussed some of the powerful benefits of Roth conversions and the windows of opportunity for making them. But here's what many people don't realize. A poorly executed Roth conversion can potentially cost you more money than it saves. Yeah, from accidentally pushing yourself into a higher tax bracket to triggering surprise Medicare premium increases. There are several landmines to avoid. Alan, what are some of the most expensive mistakes you see people making when they attempt these Roth conversions on their own?
1: I'm glad you said on their own, because we really look at these and like I like to say often is, you know, a problem can be a mountain if you leave it unchecked. But a lot of times problems are molehills as long as they're explained. So, you know, knowing that something's going to come, you know, you go to the doctor, you know, the bill's coming. If you have an idea what it is, it won't be such a surprise when you get it kind of an idea. So when we're talking about Roth conversions, you know, converting too much at once, that can jump your tax rates unnecessarily. So you really have to look at the math to make sure, hey, once I paid all those taxes, am I going to be in this bracket going forward? So, you know, it's one thing to have a pension and Social Security and be living in, say, a 22 or 24% bracket. And then if you convert, you eat up all the room in said bracket. That's one thing. But if you were in a 12% bracket and converted to a 24, and then when you were done back to a 12, you're paying twice the taxes for no reason. Mm. So that's what we want to be cautious of, if you will. But the other side is the Irma trap. So higher income triggers your Medicare premium surcharges. And this is a 2-year look back.
19: Okay, wait. So, you said Irma?
1: Yes. So Irma is looking at how much you make as far as your adjusted gross income. And then if you go too high on that, the government doesn't, and we were clear about this a few years ago, they don't tax you. This isn't a penalty. This is a surcharge. Not sure what the difference is, but that's the way the government lists it. Huh. That if you make too much money, your Medicare insurance can cost anywhere from about $35 a month to $700 a month more. Now, there's a big range, and there's several step-ups, but what it's telling you is, if I don't look at this number correctly, and these are not the same as the tax brackets, these are its own level of brackets, you end up paying more, and it's a 2-year hit. Now, there is a special form you can use if you do it because of an income-producing asset going away, change in lifestyle, like divorce, widowed, change of job, that kind of thing. But without that, you're looking at paying those surcharges for 2 years because of one choice. I've seen this where folks come like, oh, I sold a building, and so I knew I was going to hit it for a year. I'm like, well, why don't we do a structured payment on that building? I just wanted to get all my money so I wasn't worried about it. Well, that's an expensive choice because it takes you into a higher bracket and then causes Medicare surcharges sometimes. Not that it could have been completely avoided, but these are the types of things we like to have dialogue on. The mistake of using your IRA funds to pay the conversion. I mean, think about that. If I'm converting $100,000 to a Roth IRA and that puts me in a 22% bracket, it's going to take $22,000 of that IRA, which means I'm going to have to pull more like $130,000 to be able to pay the taxes to convert $100,000. Be better if I could pay the 22% from another place, like from our savings account, where we're not having to pay taxes on that money to be able to pay off the conversion. Now, not everybody's able to do that, but it's one of the things we like to look at. And then an all or nothing thinking versus gradual multi-year strategy. That's where I'm talking about doing a little bit at a time, maximizing the brackets, not trying to just knock it all out immediately, and then ignoring the 5-year rule for penalty-free withdrawals of converted amounts. That's a big one. I was just going to throw out to all of our listeners, we have a way around the five-year rule for some folks in a legal standpoint, meaning I've got an annuity that's got a five-year chassis as far as the investment. Well, the government says any money credited in the first 5 years needs to be, you know, there's a 10% penalty if you take the income out. But what if I wanted to convert to Roth, take some withdrawals, and not pay the penalty? This specific annuity, we could use the five-year index. It's not going to credit for 5 years. So in the interim, we can go ahead and take our RMD withdrawal, or excuse me, our withdrawals to live on that would be tax-free. And then when the crediting happens in the fifth year, we've satisfied the five-year rule. So what I'm saying is that was a deep description right there, but I've got the ability with the right tools and resources to assist folks in almost any situation to accomplish what they're trying to do. So if these kind of thoughts are resonating with you, grab your pen and write down our phone number. It's 913-286-7980. Text the word visit as soon as you're free and not driving. And let's get together, whether it's in Lee's Summit, Overland Park, Liberty, or North Kansas City. We just want to sit down, have a roundtable discussion with you, and see if we can assist you to and through retirement. It all starts by texting the word visits and 913-286-7980. You can just text the word visit to 913-286-7980.
19: Yeah, Alan's been, helping people retire for over 20 years. He and his team at RSG Investments have seen a lot of different cases. So I'm sure if you're sitting there thinking like, oh, I'm a mess. I have none of this in order. I don't know if I should bring this to him. He has probably seen something like that, right, Alan?
1: Oh, yeah. Absolutely.
19: Plenty of things. Let's go back to that IRMA, I-R-M-A-A. So, because I have never heard that term, which not shocking. This is not my world. I don't know a ton about it. That Medicare premium issue really catches people off guard is what I'm hearing. How should people think about balancing Roth conversions with these income-based considerations?
1: Yeah, Irma is not the lady luck that we would all want her to be. So what we're talking about there is the idea of increasing those Medicare premiums. And again, those are on a different sliding scale than our tax rates. They're actually offset a little bit. So it increases our Part D in premiums by a substantial amount annually. And again, that's like $30 to $700, depending on where you come on that list. So, you know, if somebody's making capital gains, then they're going to have a larger runway, if you will. They go up to like 500 and change of gains to stay in like a 20% bracket. But ordinary income, which comes in as, like I said, ordinary income, you can only make $205,000 in the 22% as a married couple, about $102,000 as an individual. So if you were to convert and show more income, so in other words, your income, say $100,000, you convert 40, now you're $140,000. Well, you're over the limit by $38,000. Well, that's going to throw you into Medicare surcharges. Well, again, that's a 2-year look back period. So let's say that was I'm just going to use easy math here. Just say it was $500 a month hit, $500, $6,000 a year. Well, you got to take that over 2 years. So it was a $12,000 hit. You know, if you're married, there's two of you. So,
19: oh God, that could add up.
1: Very much so. So we want to make sure that you fill in your lower tax brackets each year. You coordinate with other income, the capital gains, Social Security, things like that.
19: Well, you know, no plan looks the same. That's the thing. And in order to get the results that you want, and I would say the results are to retire in a good way. You know, you want to have retirement and you want to be able to live your final years happy and blissfully. In order to get there, you got to get a plan in place. And that plan starts with making that call to 913-286-7980 or text the word visit to 913-286-7980. Then that way, Alan and his team at RSG Investments can take a look at your specific numbers and get a plan that is just for you. Let's talk about the strategic approach, Alan. You mentioned partial conversions and spreading them over multiple years. It sounds like the key is having a long-term plan rather than making these decisions year by year.
1: Yeah, we call it a strategic Roth integration, SRI. So what we want to really look at is how to strategically make this a commitment and to do it over years. And, you know, I just had a guy come in not too long ago. I was like, I don't believe it. It doesn't make sense to me. You know, I don't have a money issue. I don't need to convert. And I ran his plan. I said, yeah, you're right. You're going to die with $3 million under current you know, direction, or you could have 12 million if you wanted to do the conversions. But you're right, you don't need to. And you look at that, and I just recently had a call with him, and he said, you know, you convinced me of the Roth conversion strategy, and my son looked at it, and he agreed with you, so I'm good going forward on that. You know, like, okay, I mean, I do know a thing or two about a thing or two.
0: I mean, it seems like a no-brainer to me if you have 3 million, or, you know, but you could potentially have 12. Yeah, why not?
1: Right, because if you're not using it and it gets to grow unencumbered for 20 or 30 years, it gets to get a lot bigger, especially if you're not, you know, pulling taxes off of it. So, and the other part of that is no plan is still a plan. It's just the government's plan. So I want you to have an efficient plan. So we're looking at annual tax projections to help identify conversion amounts. That's where we look at how much money we think we're going to have as income. And I look at this in November always, because then I've got 11 months of income. So I don't have a lot of unknown, and December's just too late because the carriers aren't going to be able to, you know, a Fidelity, a Charles Schwab, they're not going to have time to file all the paperwork if everybody waited till December. Bracket filing, just convert just enough to stay in that target bracket, as I've been mentioning. Coordinate with Social Security claiming strategies, because many times people are taking their Social Security early. And the problem is, why are you taking Social Security now if you could be living on some of that IRA or qualified money? Because that's affecting your tax rate. So very important thought there. Ultimate objective might be ideal to convert only a portion, meaning maybe it's 20,000 a year, maybe it's 50, maybe it's 100, but figuring out what that number is and then reevaluating it every year. So adjust annually based on the tax law changes, market conditions, and life events. It's kind of that simple, but that complicated all the same.
0: You said adjust annually. Do you recommend coming in once a year? And do you recommend that retirees that work with you and your team over at RSG Investments meet with you annually or multiple times a year?
1: Yeah, well, minimum of annually, but you're right. Mostly it's multiple, because we might have a Medicare meeting in the October timeframe. We're going to have a Roth conversion conversation in November. And then whenever your annual time is, say you have, let's say you have an annuity, maybe you set up, it's going to have its annual anniversary. Maybe you got life insurance, it might have its annual anniversary. Not everyone's in person. Some can be by phone, Zoom, other things, but we want to make ourselves readily available. And what I would always say is, we don't limit folks per se, because if you need to be seen every quarter, we can accommodate that, especially at the beginning or the onset of you doing your planning. As it gets more comfortable, that becomes easier. So absolutely want to visit with folks on a regular interval. But again, Medicare typically October, mid-November, the Roth conversion mid-November timeframe, so that we can really stay on top of these numbers, not overpromise, not overconvert. We really just want to have a good strategy that takes in all these different considerations.
0: For listeners who might already have some money in traditional IRAs or 401ks, and are wondering if they've missed their opportunity, or for those who want to make sure they're helping maximize this strategy while they still can, what's one of the first steps that they should take to explore this Roth conversion versus the others?
1: Yeah, I mean, I know this may sound a little cheesy to our listeners because it's my show, Retire Right, but I would say scheduling a visit to come in. And I say that just because you don't know what you don't know. This is what we specialize in. And a lot of firms won't talk taxes because they don't want the liability. But I'm a big believer that the largest expense you have in retirement is taxes. So how could you ignore the largest expense? So I say, sit down, go through our roundtable retirement process, text the word visit to 913-286-7980. Come out to Liberty, Lee Summit, Tiffany Springs, Overland Park. We'll sit down with you. We've got a team at every location. We'll answer your questions. We'll go through the roundtable retirement process. We'll identify the exposure, and we'll see if we can put together a SRI or a strategic Roth integration for you.
0: That sounds like the perfect plan. All right, coming up, it's my favorite part. I've got questions. You've got questions. We all have questions for Alan, and we're putting him in the hot seat with our mailbag segment. Stick around. This is Retire Right.
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19: Hey, Kansas City. Welcome back to Retire Right. I'm Nikki Vivas, along with the CEO and founder of RSG Investments, Alan Becker. You know, we like to keep it real, Alan, and that's what I love about us. 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
18: I do. And speaking of reels, if you love to watch reels on social media, follow us on social media. We have RSG Investments, but more important to that, or as important, is Dapper Dan, the finance man, where Nikki is asking me questions just like this, and we're answering them live on camera and then playing those back for you guys on social media. So follow Dapper Dan, the finance man.
19: I see what you did there. Real. That's great. Well, let's get some of those questions answered, Alan. The first one, this comes from the Johnsons out in Raymore. They said, we went to an attorney to get a trust. We've got a lot of things that we want to get lined out, and we want to make sure we're doing it the right way. Do you think this is a good idea?
18: It's a great question, Nikki. See, we partner with attorneys at each of our four locations. We've got Liberty and Lee Summit. We've got North Kansas City and Overland Park, and soon Lawrence. But here's the thing. When I think of attorneys, I want to just be careful because I think most people need at least a will. A lot of people need a trust. And what our attorneys told us to, you know, cross off the word will and just say, dear judge, because that's really your wishes being followed. And the trust is doing the job of the probate court. But sometimes I've had clients that have everything on a TOD, the transfer on death, they have beneficiaries on things, and they go out and they're paying $4,000, $5,000, $10,000, $12,000 to create a trust. And a lot of times what I see there is somebody said, hey, I want to buy a trust, and an attorney sold the trust, but they're not helping them fund it. They're not really telling why they need it. So what I would say is work with a financial professional that offers holistic planning to see if that's even needed. Let's go through the process of figuring out what kind of assets do you have? Do you have any special needs situations, or is it pretty clean and simple? But you know, a lot of times when it gets messy, like a second marriage, a third marriage, kids from different marriages, somebody in the family that is not good with money, but if you give the kids money, they're going to go through it too quickly.
19: Just
18: that kind of thing.
19: Blow it. Yeah.
18: Right. So, you know, yes, a trust is oftentimes a good idea, but not always. So I would just say it's a great question from the Johnsons. And, you know, we have an attorney we use out there in Raymore and would love to introduce you. But again, it has to be appropriate. I think it's another piece of the financial castle, where you're looking at tax efficiency, healthcare, wealth management, income, legacy, risk mitigation, and charitable giving. So if you have a need for one, if you're working with a holistic planner, they're going to direct you to attorneys that they have a relationship with and understands how that holistic planning works. It's just so often I see people that think the CPA thinks that the attorney is actually doing the job of the financial advisor. We wear different hats and we partner with different professionals because you can be a jack of all trades, but you would be a master to none. And what you need in retirement is that true master of the universe. And that's probably because I watched He-Man last night that came out of my mouth. But
19: He-Man.
18: Yes.
19: That's great.
18: I have the power.
19: I can imagine that, you know, somebody could go to an attorney and not really have a connection with them. You know, is that attorney really invested in your life and your kids and what happens to you and your legacy and all the plans?
0: Maybe, but maybe not. I would certainly want somebody on my side that is going to look after me and check in.
18: Right. We look for that connection with a financial advisor. We're going to see them on a regular basis every year, or sometimes even two or three times a year. So you want that relationship. I don't think it's any different with the attorney, or make sure that attorney's working through the advisor so that relationship connection stays solid.
0: And if you're looking for that relationship, reach out to the team at RSG Investments. They are here for you. They've been doing this a long time and they are happy to help. You can actually text the word book to 913-286-7980. And you'll get a copy of your book, right, Alan?
18: Yeah, they can get a copy of my book or book a visit. Do both at the same time. That way you can read the book while you're scheduling your visit, and we'll see you, and then you'll have a

0: come in and say, hey, let's schedule a visit over to RSG Investments. And when you come in, I'm going to ask those questions and we're going to build that statement of accounts. Or
1: and that's a good way to find out, Jan. Yeah.
0: Real nonchalant.
1: Alan can ask it for you.
0: Yeah. Or you may just sit out with your spouse and say, hey, I was just curious if something happened to you tomorrow, where is everything? And that's when you're going to realize consolidation and a shoebox full of stuff is not a plan. It's just a portfolio and things get lost. And that's why I really want to caution you and be concerned that if you don't want to breach or broach that conversation with your significant other, let us do that for you, because any advisor worth their salt is going to be asking you, you know, what is it we have to work with? Where is it located? And, you know, hopefully you're willing to get financially naked with them. If you're not, you're not ready for that visit. You have to be able to, you know, have those questions or be willing to answer those questions, because if we don't have the information, we can't give you advice.
1: Oh, great point. And Jan, there is an RSG Investments over there in Lee Summit, right on the corner, Tudor and Douglas. So you can text the word book right now to 913-286-7980 to get a copy of Alan's book. Also to book that visit and let Alan be the bad guy. I think that's a great idea.
0: Feels so good to be bad.
1: Right. All right. Our final question, Alan. This one is our final question, Alan, is wants to be anonymous from Kansas City. So let's just give a random name. We'll just say,
0: oh, Sheila.
1: Oh, Sheila. I love that song. Great. I love that randomly popped in your head. Okay. Oh, Sheila from KC. I'm considering divorcing my spouse. Look, things have gotten very difficult and there's a lot going on. I don't have time to unpack everything right here, but I want to be smart about it. Are there any steps I should take before I start this process? Oh, boy.
0: Yeah. So I'm sad for the question because it means the relationship is probably coming to the end. But a couple things come to mind. First, something I practice is always date your spouse, because we want to know them when we retire. And sometimes when you retire and you come home after 20 or 30 years of almost separate lives, they're merging back together and the kids are gone. It's a different experience. So my advice is a couple things. One is to get that statement of accounts, know where everything is. And, you know, maybe you've got your own little, what we call, you know, fishing hole over here where you've got a little money set aside for those expenses. But the biggest warning I have is that the attorneys are not financial advisors. If you think that, hey, I'm just going to make this amicable, I'm going to save some money, and you're going to go to the attorney, which is really where I want to take this question, and say, hey, here's what we'd like to split up. The attorney is going to do what you asked for, and they're going to, you know, fill out the document. What I caution you about is there is tax implications. There's situations. I know you may be in the mindset you're just ready to get rid of the relationship. What I would be worried about for you is that you do it in a financially responsible way. So let me give you a quick example, because we've run into this enough times, and I've helped write some of these plans out. And, you know, it doesn't change that we're talking about divorce in this situation, but what happens if your spouse gets disabled or has Parkinson's or Alzheimer's? You get into a situation where you need to know the information. So it comes from that standpoint too. But specifically in the divorce side of things, I've had a client fairly recently that just wanted to get rid of things and said, here, I'll just go refinance the house and I'll pay you off half of my retirement. And I had to step back, and the attorney did it. Right. And I'm looking at it going, you realize you're now single and you have to take the money out of your retirement to pay your ex. And now you're at a higher tax rate. So it's going to actually cost you $30,000 or $40,000 additional that they're not getting. And they can spend their money immediately because it's tax free. And you're going to pay taxes and have to structure your out. So it was a horrible situation for that lady. And we were able to go back and help rewrite the thing and fix the situation. But how many people don't know that the attorney is not the advisor? They're going to listen to you. So I think that anybody going through a separation or a divorce needs to include a financial professional that works with them. And a lot of times, if you are married working with the same advisor, it's time for one of you to find a new advisor, sometimes even a new firm, because there's a conflict of interest there. So make sure make sure that you dot your I's and cross your T's, because this is a life-changing experience and you want to make sure you do it the right way. Nikki, do I have time for a dad joke?
1: Yep, we got time for a quick

0: chuckling.
1: All right. Let me see if I can get you all to chuckle a little bit. I wrote this book about birds once. My publisher said it flew off the shelves.
0: Okay. Birds flying. I get it.
1: That's a good lead into you guys should pick up a copy of my book by texting the word book to 913-286-7980 or give us a call at 913-286-7980 to book a visit. I'm Alan, and we will see you throughout the kingdom.
2: 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It is not intended to be used as the sole basis for financial decisions, nor should it be construed as advice designed to meet the particular needs of an individual's situation. No statement made during the show shall constitute tax or legal advice. The information and opinions contained herein provided by third parties have been obtained from sources believed to be reliable, but accuracy and completeness cannot be guaranteed by Retirement Solutions Group, Inc. or RSG Investments, LLC. Retire Right is the name of this radio show and is used solely for marketing purposes. 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
2: In the words of Muhammad Ali, we shook up the world.
1: What Michigan's primary reveals about the Democratic Party's direction and the path to winning in November.
2: The power of our many is greater than the power of their money.
1: Can a progressive win in a battleground state? I'll talk to Abdul Al-Sayed, the winner of the Democratic Senate primary in Michigan. Plus, depleted? Are America's weapons stockpiles running low?
3: We have certain types of munitions that are very powerful, that we have unlimited, virtual unlimited supply. We have others where it's a little bit tighter.
1: What it could mean for the war with Iran and U.S. military readiness. I'll talk to Democratic Senator Chris Murphy of Connecticut and Republican Senator Jim Banks of Indiana. And stalled. The U.S. economy unexpectedly loses jobs. What does it signal about the economy and the midterm elections ahead? Joining me for insight and analysis are NBC News Chief Capitol Hill correspondent Ryan Nobles, former Republican Congressman Carlos Curbelo, and former Democratic Congresswoman Val Demings. Welcome to Sunday. It's Meet the Press.
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1: Good Sunday morning. With just over 12 weeks to go until November's midterm elections, the fight for control of Congress is taking shape, with pressure building in the key battleground states that will determine the balance of power in Washington. For Democrats, the path to retake the Senate majority is nearly impossible without holding on to Michigan. This week, progressive candidate Abdul Al-Sayed defeated Congresswoman Haley Stevens in the Democratic primary for Michigan's Senate seat. He will face off against former Republican Congressman Mike Rogers in November. Friday night, Michigan Democrats held a unity rally headlined by former Transportation Secretary Pete Buttigieg.
5: Now we have just 88 days to make sure that things go right. The stakes are high, and people from around the country, people from around the world, are watching the state of Michigan right now to see if we have the capability to put together that coalition to win. And we will win.
1: And Republicans are already making the Michigan race a test of the Democratic Party's direction, with President Trump seizing on Al-Sayed's progressive politics and labeling him a communist.
3: We do better against the communists, according to every poll. The poll says we do better against the communists. So he won, and so I think I'm happy I put out a statement. Congratulations to the Republican Party.
1: And joining me now is Michigan's Democratic Senate nominee, Abdul Al-Sayed. Dr. Al-Sayed, welcome to Meet the Press.
6: Thanks for having me.
1: Thank you so much for being here, and congratulations. Let's talk about your victory this week. You narrowly defeated Congresswoman Haley Stevens. And when you actually add up all of the votes, the vote totals that went to Stevens and Mallory McMorrow, a majority of voters actually ended up voting for candidates who are more moderate than you. So how do you win over those voters who voted for someone else?
6: Well, thank you, Kristen. I really just grateful for everybody who participated. And the overwhelming recognition of the vote tallies is that 500,000 more Democrats voted than did Republicans in that election. If that happens, we are going to win in a landslide. Now, I know that we had it out with a very tough primary. There were a lot of issues that were discussed and differences that were identified and fixated on. But I will tell you this, that all of us agree that our differences are far smaller than what we agree on. And what we agree on is that Donald Trump has been an existential threat to our democracy. He is costing us jobs. He is costing us more at almost every aspect of our lives, whether it's our gas, our groceries, or our health care. And that Mike Rogers is going to be nothing more than a rubber stamp on Donald Trump's disastrous economic and foreign policies. And so this is an opportunity for us to come together, to mend fences, to build together, the coalition that is going to defeat Mike Rogers in November and defeat Trumpism over the next 2 years.
1: Well, let me ask you about some news that we are learning this morning. Local outlets reporting that you spoke to former President Barack Obama on the phone. I know you're not going to give me every detail of the call, but what was the crux of his message to you, Dr. El-Sayed?
6: Well, Kristen, you're right. I like to keep private conversations private, but it was a really warm and inspiring conversation. I got to be honest with you. I never saw myself ever able to run for public office. I literally told former President Bill Clinton that at my college graduation, in which I was the senior speaker and he was the main speaker. And I then watched the next year Barack Hussein Obama run for and win the presidency. I watched him serve with a level of class, a level of elegance that we could only pine for now. So I really enjoyed the conversation. I was grateful for his advice. It was very warm, very inviting. And I know that he knows the critical role that Michigan is going to play in holding Trump accountable, in winning back the Senate, and in building forward the future that we need.
1: Is he going to campaign with you, Dr. El-Sayed?
6: Look, I really hope so. And it was a really good conversation about what we need to do to be able to win. And obviously, this is somebody who knows a lot about winning Michigan.
1: And just to be clear, do you anticipate he'll show up on the campaign trail with you? Is that one of the broad topics you all discussed?
6: Look, we talked a lot about what it'll take to win. Obviously, his presence in here in Michigan would mean so much to the coalition that helped elect him. So I hope that we get to campaign together.
1: One of the big issues you ran on, of course, was Medicare for All. So let's talk about that. You served as a public health official in Michigan. You even co-authored a book, Making the Case for Medicare for All. Senator Bernie Sanders also campaigned on it as a presidential candidate back in 2016. 10 years later, this idea still does not have a majority support in Congress. If you were to win in November, Dr. El-Sayed, how do you make Medicare for All a reality when so far it has not had enough support?
6: Well, Kristen, I've been up and down my state. And everywhere I go, people say the same things. It just shouldn't be this hard. And one of the big things that they bring up is the fact that they're worried about having to see a doctor if they get sick and what that'll mean for them. The median deductible, meaning the money that you pay to get the health care you already thought you paid for every single month, is about $4,500 for a family of four. That, considering the fact that the median income is about $80,000, means that you're going to lose more than a whole paycheck just to actually pay for the health care you thought you already paid for. Our system has only gotten less and less effective, less efficient over time as we've watched health insurance corporations collude with big hospitals and the pharmaceutical industry to figure out how to pick more and more of our dollars out of our pocket to put into theirs. We don't have to live like this. We have an opportunity to guarantee cradle-to-grave health care from the moment that somebody is born to the moment that they expire, God willing, at 120 years of life after a long, healthy life in their sleep peacefully. And it would guarantee them the health care that they need independent of the circumstances, wherever they needed to go. That is the kind of security we've never had in this country, and it's the kind of security that the healthcare corporations have denied us. So we're watching more people support Medicare for All every day. We're watching more elected officials support Medicare for All every day. And in a lot of ways, this campaign was a referendum on whether or not we want healthcare here or bomb somewhere else. And I think the Michigan voter chose healthcare here.
1: Well, you know, some Americans worry, though, you can only make Medicare free and universal if you increase taxes. So if you are elected and make this push, would you need to increase taxes?
6: As I've said across this campaign, I am for taxing billionaires their wealth.
1: What about people who make less than a billion and less than $1 million, though, Dr. El-Sayed? What about people making less than $1 million?
6: So for the average person, and you look at your W-2, if you're an employee, he gets paid every 2 weeks or 4 weeks. After you pay your taxes, the next biggest check that comes off the top of your pay stub is to your health insurance company. So imagine instead of paying that to your health insurance company, whose CEO makes $20 million a year, instead you paid a little bit more in taxes for healthcare that you wouldn't lose if you lost your job or turned 26 or got married or got divorced. I think all of us would be a lot more interested in that kind of a system if we knew that our healthcare would be free at the point of care and would be free without having to worry about losing it in general. So there's an opportunity here, I think, to trade what we give to a big corporation who gets to decide who we get to see and who we don't for a little bit more paid into FICA. And I think that's a trade that's worth making. I think the broader public understands that that's a trade worth making, considering how many people are holding medical debt, a third of all Michigan households right now.
1: Just to be very clear, you're describing this trade-off. You are effectively acknowledging that people making less than $1 million could see their taxes go up. I just want to be very clear. Is that a yes?
6: I'm saying that we'd be paying for healthcare in a different way. Instead of paying a health insurance company whose CEO makes $20 million, I would much rather pay for durable healthcare into a government, which, of course, we all know provides healthcare for seniors who need healthcare the most. So if I'm trading paying a CEO to make more money or paying government to guarantee me healthcare, I'm picking the latter every time.
1: All right, let's talk about another big issue that dominated the campaign and will undoubtedly be a big topic of conversation in the general election, your criticism of Israel. President Trump had this to say after your win this week. I'm going to play it, get your reaction on the other side. Take a look.
3: He doesn't love Israel. He doesn't love Jewish people. He hates them. He hates them with a passion that burns in his heart.
1: What's your reaction to that, Dr. Al-Sayed?
6: I love and revere Judaism and the Jewish people. I believe they're a light unto the world. I grew up in a community that had a large Jewish population. I was so grateful to get to be invited to Seder and to Shul and to Bar and Bat Mitzvahs. I'm really honored for what I learned and got to share with my Jewish sisters and brothers. But they are not the same as AIPAC in Israel. AIPAC is an organization that spent, what, $30 million to beat me so that we could they could have one vote, one more vote in the U.S. Senate to guarantee that our taxpayer dollars would be sent abroad to subsidize a foreign government's military to do the worst things, genocide, apartheid, take us into wars we have no business fighting. And I'm running for Senate here in Michigan. I believe that we have a responsibility here in Michigan. I want our tax dollars spent to provide good schools, to pay for health care, to rebuild our roads here in Michigan, rather than it being sent abroad to subsidize foreign militaries. That's not just Israel, by the way. That is also Egypt and Saudi Arabia and Jordan and Pakistan. So I believe in international law. I believe in equal rights to peace, dignity, and self-determination for all people. I believe in a process that allows a free Palestinian people and free Jewish Israeli people to come together around what they believe the ultimate peace should look like. And I believe that our tax dollars should be spent on the things that are needed here in Michigan rather than to subsidize foreign militaries abroad.
1: Let me follow up with you on that point. You've said, you've just reiterated that you would rule out unconditional foreign military aid to Israel. Just to be very clear, is there any scenario where you would approve more aid to Israel, more military aid in any form?
6: Well, if we were in a scenario where there were equal rights to peace, dignity, and self-determination for the Palestinian people and Jewish Israeli people, and they had come together to achieve that ultimate peace, and there were circumstances in which that was guaranteed, there would be a very, very different circumstance. But for right now, we are in a situation where we are continuously subsidizing the military of a state that has behaved in ways that can only be described as rogue. You think about the genocide in Gaza. You think about the continued attempt to annex southern Lebanon. These are things that we cannot subsidize, considering the fact that we have kids who need better schools and better roads and bridges and better health care here in America.
1: You're saying you would not support sending aid to Israel, which was attacked by Hamas, but you have also said that you would support sending military aid to Ukraine, which was, of course, attacked and invaded by Russia. Where do you draw the line there?
6: Well, in Ukraine, you're talking about attacks from a leader of a neighboring sovereign country who clearly violated international law in attempting to breach the sovereignty of the Ukrainian public. That is conditional on that circumstance. We have been offering unconditional foreign military aid to Israel, independent of the circumstances, for years and years and years. And might I say, it's not just Israel, it's also Egypt, it's also Jordan, it's also Saudi Arabia. That's the difference. It's about the conditions. So when we're talking about taking on Putin and his violation of international law, I do believe we have a responsibility to uphold international law and therefore to support Ukraine and its efforts.
1: You have said, and I want to talk about your political identity now, you have said you're not a democratic socialist. You were backed by Senator Bernie Sanders, who, of course, proudly says he is a democratic socialist. You've even attended events hosted by the Democratic Socialists of America. Where do you differ from Senator Sanders? Is there one policy issue where you can point out a difference?
6: Capitalism You know, I'm a scientist, and I believe in good, thoughtful, evidence-based solutions to problems. You know, when it comes to the question of capitalism, allocating capital based on supply and demand, at the level at which it's supposed to work, where you have free entry and exit into markets, you know, I support that idea. I understand right now, though, that we don't live under capitalism. We live under corporatism. You have huge corporations that have used their power, in effect, to try and buy politicians so that those politicians will turn around and help them use government to protect their position in markets. That is anti-capitalist. And look, you can go back to Adam Smith, the guy who coined the idea of capitalism, and he understood that the biggest risk to capitalism was not government regulation. It was always monopoly and oligopoly. If you think about the circumstances that we live under right now, the power of the biggest players in almost every market, both to squeeze labor, to pay us less and to raise prices so that we have to pay more, that has been anti-capitalist on its own terms. And so it's not that you have to be a socialist to believe that the government has a role in protecting a market or guaranteeing us healthcare or fixing our roads and bridges or providing us good schools. It's that you have to understand what capitalism is and how it works.
1: I want to give you an opportunity to respond to some of the other attacks against you. This is an ad by the Republican Party. Take a look.
7: Abdul Rahman Mohammed El Sayed, the most radical Senate candidate in America.
8: I'm pretty damn dangerous.
7: El Sayed pledged support for the leader of the Muslim Brotherhood, a designated foreign terrorist group.
1: Radical, dangerous. How do you respond?
6: We always knew they were going to go here. I mean, notice how they chose to use my full name in echoes to exactly what they did against President Obama. At the end of the day, it's not radical to believe that people should be able to afford their groceries. It's not radical to believe that you should have health care in this country. It's not radical to believe that you don't think the president should be able to deny elections or make $2.2 billion off of his role in office. It's not radical to believe that all of us should be able to breathe clean air and drink clean water. Those are the things that I've been fighting for. I believe in an America where all of us can come together to build together government of the people, by the people, and for the people. Now, they're going to try and paint me as a certain thing, given my name. But I also think it's important for us to recognize that America has a long history of embracing. America is a lot bigger than very small people like Donald Trump or J.D. Vance or Mike Rogers want to make it out to be. And so I'm grateful for all that America has given me, and I'm grateful for the opportunity now to put myself out there and ask my fellow Michiganders for their stake in our democracy to be able to build an America that's more just, that's more equitable, that's more sustainable, that's more empowering, that's more American than the vision that Donald Trump, J.D. Vance, and Mike Rogers have for it.
1: You know, you faced scrutiny for campaigning with socialist streamer Hassan Piker, who has made a series of inflammatory comments, as you well know, including saying America deserved 9/11, describing Hamas as a lesser evil than Israel. Do you plan to continue to campaign with Hassan Piker in the general election campaign?
6: Look, I'm less concerned now with who I'm campaigning with, a lot more concerned about who I'm campaigning to. We got a lot of work to do to continue to build the coalition that's going to beat Mike Rogers.
1: Would you welcome him, though, on the campaign trail with
6: you? Like I said, I'm a lot more focused on who I'm campaigning to. So I think we have this notion sometimes on shows like this that we cannot or should not talk to certain groups of people. And I'll tell you that the 3 million people who listen to Hassan are people I want to make sure understand that there's a pathway into our politics around getting money out of politics so we can keep money back in pockets and pass Medicare for All. And so I'm going to continue to have the conversations with those folks who we desperately need to reach out to, just like I'm going to continue to have conversations with seniors in senior homes, folks up north, folks in Detroit, folks in Grand Rapids. So again, I'm a lot more focused on who I'm campaigning to rather than who I might campaign with.
1: When asked about Hassan Piker's comments on 9/11, Senator Bernie Sanders called it a dumb statement. Do you agree? Do you disavow those comments that America deserved 9/11?
6: Of course. Of course it was a dumb statement. And of course, I think Hassan himself would say that was a dumb statement. He disavowed it. So yes, America didn't deserve 9/11. But, you know, to sit here and play gotcha politics with a dumb thing somebody said out of context that they disavowed themselves to say, oh, well, what does that mean about what you think? I want to be held accountable for what I say and what I do, rather than this idea that we're so stuck in cancel culture that all of us agreed was a bad idea back in 2020, but we seem to want to bring back.
1: We are out of time, but I have to ask you before I let you go, if you win, you will be the very first Muslim to serve in the Senate. What would that mean to you, Dr. Al-Sayed?
6: Honestly, I haven't really thought that much about it, but it's more about what it means to America. You know, this is a place that some people want to define as a lot smaller than it is. I've been Abdul in Michigan my whole life, and I know that people are big-hearted and open-minded. That's the America I've always seen. And once again, Michiganders get to prove just how big-hearted and open-minded we really are against the small vision that people like Donald Trump want to perpetrate on us. So it really is about proving out the America that America has always been, this place that embraces people beyond differences in faith or ethnicity to come together around the ideals that bind us here.
1: Dr. Abdul Al-Sayed, thank you so very much for joining us. We really appreciate it.
6: Thank you, Kristen.
1: When we come back, Republican Senator Jim Banks of Indiana joins me next.
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1: Welcome back. And joining me now is Republican Senator Jim Banks of Indiana. Senator Banks, welcome to Meet the Press.
9: Thank you. Good to be with you.
1: It is great to have you here. I want to start right there on Michigan, this big Senate race. More than 1.5 million voters participated in the Democratic primary. That is a 64% increase in turnout from the 2024 primary in Michigan. What do you think Mike Rogers needs to do to win over some of those Democrats and more independent voters?
9: Well, Mike Rogers just barely lost in the last cycle to Alyssa Slotkin, who ran as a moderate. And what you just heard from with Dr. Abdul El-Sayed, you just heard from the most extreme socialist-leaning Democrat candidate in America. That's why Chuck Schumer did everything that he could to block El-Sayed from winning the Democrat primary. This week, you had Democrats scrambling. You had prominent Democrats like the former press secretary to Jill Biden endorse Mike Rogers. Julian Epstein wrote that Democrats have lost their moral authority by nominating El-Sayed. Mike Rogers is already building a strong Democrats for Rogers a group with momentum to pick up those voters. And let me say this. I grew up in a union factory household, the son of a factory worker not far from Michigan in Fort Wayne, Indiana. Those factory workers and their families are not going to vote for El-Sayed and his extreme positions. He can try to erase everything that he said during the primary about abolishing prisons, defunding the police, his attack on a lot of the policies that make those factory workers' jobs possible. He wants open borders. Those families just want to raise their kids and keep them safe. And El-Sayed wants to abolish prisons and defund the police. Mike Rogers is going to win big in November. The first time in 30 years that Michigan has elected a Republican will be this November. And Republicans have never felt better about keeping the Senate majority.
1: Well, let me ask you, you describe Dr. El-Sayed as extreme. Your Senate colleague Tommy Tuberville has called him a terrorist. Senator Ted Cruz said El-Sayed wants, quote, Sharia law. To be fair, there's no evidence to support those claims. Do you believe those attacks go too far, Senator?
9: Well, Kristen, look, he wants to deny it now, but El-Sayed campaigned as a Democrat socialist. He attended six different DSA type events, including fundraisers for Democrat socialists. The Democrat socialist group in Detroit praised him. They said that he was one of their own. He staked out socialist positions. He can call himself a capitalist this week after the Democrat primary is over. But look at everything that he said and his record during the Democrat primary, and you see that he is the most extreme candidate. If he happened to get elected in the November election, he would make Bernie Sanders look squishy in the Democrat caucus in the Senate. Even Bernie Sanders has staked out positions to try to distance himself from what El-Sayed has campaigned with. And you just heard in the segment in your interview, he still refuses to say that he doesn't align or that he won't campaign with Piker, who is a radical who said that America deserved 9/11. He campaigned with a lot of figures like that during the primary, and still today he won't distance himself from those extreme voices and those characters in the socialist wing of the Democrat Party. This isn't just about Michigan, though. This is about Indiana and what the Democrat Party has become nationwide. And that's why Democrats are scrambling this week to distance themselves from El-Sayed and his radical positions.
1: Well, let me ask you now about the biggest issue for voters, the economy, one of the most defining issues of the midterm, certainly. President Trump said this week, quote, I think we should be given an A+ on the economy. Friday's jobs report, as you know, says the U.S. lost 23,000 jobs in July. Do you think President Trump deserves an A+ on the economy, Senator?
9: I do. And here's why. Every single jobs report except for this one, has exceeded expectations. And there's still good news even in this July jobs report about the resurgence of manufacturing jobs and construction jobs that are being created in America. Never forget that the last 2 years that Joe Biden was in the White House, we lost a quarter of a million manufacturing jobs. And we've seen a significant resurgence because of President Trump's trade policies in bringing back those good paying factory jobs, advanced manufacturing jobs. We're seeing it nowhere more than in states like Indiana. That's the return of the made in America economy. Those are long-term sustainable jobs. And we're going to keep seeing that in this Trump economy. So this jobs report was a blip. It's the only one on President Trump's watch so far that lacked job growth. But baked within it, you see the increase in manufacturing jobs, especially as you look at the AI economy that we're entering into. These are these construction jobs and manufacturing jobs are the types of jobs we want to bring back to America.
1: And yet, Senator, most polls show that President Trump is underwater on his handling of the economy, in part being dragged down by the war with Iran. And I do want to turn to Iran. I want to play something that you said about President Trump back in June of 2025. This was before the president had taken any military action in Iran. Take a look.
5: President Trump is the greatest peacemaker of my lifetime. He is the only president not to get our country into a new war in the last four decades.
1: Senator, do you still see President Trump, now we're nearly 5 months into the war with Iran, as the greatest peacemaker?
9: I do. His legacy is going to be largely wrapped up in ensuring that Iran never has a nuclear weapon. I do not want my kids to grow up in a world where Iran has a nuclear weapon that will be pointed directly at the United States of America, at our troops abroad, at our allies. And President Trump is the first president in 47 years who's had the guts to stand up to the regime there and tell them that they're not going to get away with it. There's been lots of good news of what's happened. The greatest military in the world, as an Afghanistan veteran myself, watching what our military has accomplished, wiping out 85% of Iran's ballistic missiles, Iran's defense industrial base, and making sure that they can never achieve their ultimate goal to have that nuclear weapon. That's all good news. And President Trump's use of the naval blockade, he's crippled Iran's economy. That in and of itself will bring lasting peace, not just to the Middle East, but to the rest of the world, and projects American strength in a way that I've never seen in my lifetime. So he is a peacemaker. This is a key part of ensuring peace for the ages, and President Trump deserves a lot of credit for it.
1: All right, before I let you go, I do want to ask you about another big issue looming over the midterms, about your Republican colleague, Congressman Max Miller. A number of your Republican colleagues in the Senate, as you know, including his former father-in-law, Senator Bernie Moreno, are calling on Congressman Miller to resign. Now, he has been accused, just so our viewers know, of emotionally and physically abusing his ex-wife and his two-year-old daughter. He adamantly denies those allegations. But do you believe Congressman Miller should drop his reelection bid and resign from Congress?
9: Well, the allegations are deeply troubling, and I know I serve with his father-in-law, Senator Bernie Sanders. I know everyone involved, and it's heartbreaking to see all of this play out publicly. The allegations against him are terrible, and if he's endangering a seat in Congress as we're trying to keep the majority in the House, and he should drop out if he's endangering that seat. He should drop out because of the allegations against him. So, but at the end of the day, it's heartbreaking to see when kids are involved, something like this happen, and I want to pray for his family, all those involved, especially the children, and hope that justice prevails in this case.
1: And just to be very clear, Ohio Senator John Husted also calling on him to resign. Are you saying you believe he should resign? It sounds like that's what you're saying.
9: Well, if the allegations are true, and watching this play out publicly, of course he should resign. I live in Indiana. This is a race in northern Ohio and the other part of the state. I don't know enough about the political dynamics, but I've watched the allegations. They're deeply troubling, and I pray for all involved, especially the kid, and hope that justice prevails in this case.
1: Senator Jim Banks, thank you so very much for your time. We really appreciate your joining us this morning.
9: Thank you.
1: And when we come back, Democratic Senator Chris Murphy of Connecticut joins me next.
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1: Welcome back. And joining me now is Democratic Senator Chris Murphy of Connecticut. Senator Murphy, welcome back to Meet the Press.
30: Yeah, great to be with you.
1: It's great to have you. Let's talk about what happened in Michigan. You actually endorsed in the Michigan primary Mallory McMorrow. She ended up dropping out about a month ago, and you waited until after Abdul El-Sayed won to send out a tweet saying you endorse him. Did you misread where the Democratic electorate is?
0: Oh, I endorse Mallory Buse. She's a longtime friend. She and I have worked together very closely on anti-gun violence measures. But I'm really excited for Abdul's win. He is a candidate that is running on some simple ideas. Corporations have too much power. Workers have too little. Our politics are rigged. That's why prices are so high. Donald Trump's corruption should be unacceptable, and the Senate should be a place that ends it. So I think you'll see a lot of my colleagues in Michigan. I'll be there supporting him because he's presenting a strong contrast with a candidate who is pro-corporate, who is pro-Trump, who is pro-war. I think he's going to do incredibly well in that campaign.
1: You heard him express confidence about Medicare for all. Do you think that could pass the Senate if Democrats do, in fact, win control?
0: Yeah, I don't know. But I think what I do know is that people are sick and tired of the status quo on health care. They are sick and tired of pharmaceutical companies and insurance companies having all the power. And they have that power because our politics is rigged. I have supported a Medicare for all idea in which everyone would get to choose Medicare if they wanted. But I think both of us believe that the current system is rigged to benefit the big healthcare insurance companies, and that everyone in this country should have access to the Medicare plan, every business, every individual. And if they did, I think people would find that's better and cheaper healthcare. And the only reason that they don't have that access is because our politics are bought off by those insurance and drug companies.
1: Let me ask you about the race moving forward, because as you know, Dr. Al-Sayed narrowly beat Haley Stevens, and now he's facing off against former Congressman Mike Rogers, who is making a clear play to try to win over some of those voters, some of those Democrats, independent voters who did not vote for Dr. Al-Sayed. Take a look at this ad.
2: If you're among the majority of Democratic voters that woke up on Wednesday feeling, well, hopeless, because the person who won does not represent your values, well, just know, there is still hope. Michigan deserves a senator who is ready to sit with you, hear from you, and represent you.
1: What do you say to Democrats who might believe that Dr. Al-Sayed does not represent their values?
0: Well, Mike Rogers is going to represent only one person in the United States Senate, Donald Trump. The entire Republican Party has become a cult of personality in which they have no ability to think independently. They do only what Donald Trump asks them to do and tells them to do. What I also know, because I served with Mike Rogers, is that he is one of the hawkish, most pro-war, was one of the most hawkish pro-war members of the House of Representatives. He is going to be a rubber stamp for this president's war in Iran that has gas prices in Michigan right now hovering around $4.20 a gallon, that has no end in sight, that is bankrupting the American Treasury. I do think this election is going to be a referendum on this war that Donald Trump is losing. And Mike Rogers is well known as one of the biggest proponents of the American military being engaged in foreign conflicts in the United States Senate.
1: I want to ask you about one of the issues that is dividing Democrats. We saw this certainly in 2024. It's the issue of Israel. Do you think Democrats need to have a more unified message in order to be able to win purple states like Michigan?
0: Well, listen, here's my view. I want there to be a strong U.S.-Israel relationship. I support Israel. I cannot support this government's actions. They are not aligned with U.S. national security objectives. And so I think that until we have a different government and a different policy in Israel, it's going to be hard for people like me that want a Palestinian state side by side with a Jewish state in the region to support continuing to send arms to Israel. But your question is, should the Democrats have one position? Well, no, we have disagreements inside the Democratic Party. There were disagreements in Michigan, and that's the sign of a healthy party. What's the alternative? Well, the alternative is the Republican Party, in which they are not allowed to have disagreements. The only thing they can think is what Donald Trump thinks. That's not a healthy party. I want to be a part of a party that occasionally actually has disagreements inside it.
1: But does it concern you that Dr. Al-Sayed, for example, describes Israel as committing a genocide and apartheid?
0: Well, I think what you heard him say is that he will support funding to Israel so long as Israel is on a path to live side by side with a Palestinian state. And I think that is a view that is shared by a wide cross-section of Americans.
1: I want to ask you about Iran. You have been clear that you want the war to end. Is there any deal that could be negotiated that you would support, that you would get behind in order to say this is good enough now to end the war and declare victory and move on?
0: So Donald Trump has lost this war. America is weaker. Iran is stronger. The price to reopen the strait increases by the day. The supposed deal that's on the table right now would pay Iran $100 billion a year in order to reopen the strait. That is one third of Iran's entire economy. What a victory for Iran that at the end of this war, they get paid to reopen the strait. They get paid to rebuild their military. They get paid to rebuild their support for proxies in the region. The answer to your question is, yes, I will support a deal to end this war and to reopen the strait. I am prepared to support a bad deal to end this war and reopen the strait, because the only deal that is available at this point of in time is a terrible, bad deal. But the war needs to end, because every day that the war continues, America gets weaker, Iran gets stronger, and people here in the United States get screwed as prices go up and up and up.
1: Let me ask you, because Secretary Head said the Pentagon requesting an additional $67 billion in defense funding, in part to replenish stockpiles that have been depleted. Now, as a member of the Appropriations Committee, you have said that you're not going to support additional funding. But let's say that Democrats do win back the Senate, the majority in January. How do you plan to replenish those stockpiles?
0: Well, the priority right now is ending this war. 7 in 10 Americans want this war to end. Families are being bankrupted as we speak by this war. As kids are going back to school, families are realizing that filling up lunchboxes this year is going to cost them $4,000 more than it did last year. That is mostly because of this war. So no, I am not going to support funding to keep this war going. But if the war comes to an end, if the president ends this war, then yes, of course, I and my colleagues will be ready to provide the funding to replenish the stores of munitions that have been spent. But it is important to understand how much money that's going to cost. We have used up almost all of our interceptors, the majority of our Tomahawks. We have put the United States in a dangerous position. We have allowed Russia and China to imagine things that they couldn't have imagined earlier because of our inability to defend ourselves and our allies. So the priority is ending this war. And no, I'm not going to support additional funding. And I don't think my Democratic colleagues are going to support additional funding to fund a continuation of a war that is destroying American credibility and destroying American families.
1: All right. Senator Chris Murphy, thank you so very much for being here. We really appreciate
0: it. Thank you.
1: Good to see you as always. And when we come back, Democrats searching for a new direction and a question from decades ago that still resonates today. Our Meet the Press Minute is next.
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1: Welcome back. Progressive wins like Abdul Al-Sayed's are fueling a debate among Democrats over the party's direction ahead of November. It's not the first time Democrats have been deeply divided over the party's future. In 1968, the Vietnam War was tearing the party apart and raising questions about its future. Fresh off of announcing his bid for president, Senator Robert F. Kennedy joined Meet the Press and was asked whether the Democratic Party was still worth saving.
14: It's the party of hope. It's the party of what we can do in the future. It's the party that meets problems, talks about problems, faces it, has debates, and then decides what's the best course for this country. If you're talking about the organization, in some areas the Democratic Party is strongly organized. In some areas of the United States is very weak. But I think that if we have an ideal, I think that if we have a central thought about around which we can rally, and it seems to me that there can be

0: to win in a place like Michigan. If that formula works, it will be a huge night for Democrats in this November midterms. But if it backfires, you could see them and their Senate majority chances perhaps slipping away because they have to have Michigan if they have any chance of winning the majority.
1: Congresswoman, pick up on that point. The fact that we saw in the primary, Abdul al-Sayed wasn't able to have big turnout when it came to African-American voters who favored Haley Stevens, older voters as well.
2: Well, the enthusiasm is certainly there, and we need to capitalize on that. But we have to understand that black voters live in the real world every day. And the real world really does not favor their circumstances. Abdul really needs to spend time showing up, making contacts, building relationships, building trust. You cannot alienate those establishment members that the black community trusts and believe in.
1: Like Obama, could make a difference on the campaign trail, like others.
2: They knew Haley Stevens. They do not know him, but all he needs to do is show up, meet, ask tough questions, allow them to ask tough questions, build relationships, because what the black community understands is that they want a person that has an agenda that favors them. That is not Mike Rogers.
1: Congressman, how do you see it, and how do you see the strategy of trying to paint him as extreme?
3: Kristen, I think that the hopes that Democrats had of winning the Senate majority have dimmed significantly after this primary result. Worst case scenario, they're going to have to spend a lot of resources in Michigan. Those resources could have been spent on offense in other states like Texas, for example, or Kansas. We know Senator Schubert's talking about Kansas now. Who knows, right? But when you look at the two candidates in Michigan now, and Mike Rogers, you have someone who's far closer to the political center of the state than Abdul al-Sayed. Mike Rogers, sure, he's got the Trump endorsement, but he's got deep roots in the Reagan-Bush Republican Party, too. He was elected to Congress in 2000. He's a national security Republican, not really someone that you could call offensive or scary to any kind of voter in Michigan. So I do think that Mike Rogers now, incredibly, is the slight favorite in Michigan.
1: Well, pick up on that point that the congressman makes, Ryan, because you do have Chuck Schumer publicly saying he feels maybe Kansas is in play, maybe Mississippi. Really? Is that possible?
0: I mean, I do think Democrats are very encouraged by the candidate that won the primary there, and that they think that they will at least have a fighter's chance there. But I think what Chuck Schumer is trying to do is build enthusiasm all across the country. I think if you're a Democratic voter in a place like Michigan and you see that the Senate majority could be at stake, and maybe you're not that excited about Abdul al-Sayed, but you hear Schumer talking about winning back the majority, then maybe you're more encouraged to go out to the polls. What Chuck Schumer is painting here is a realistic opportunity for them to win a majority in a year where, even though the president's approval rating is very low, the map does not favor Democrats. He needs Democrats to believe they can win the majority, and that's why he's talking about places like Kansas, Mississippi, Iowa, and others.
1: Is that how you see it?
2: Leader Schumer said this, and I believe it. You expand or get close to, take the majority by expanding the map. Candidate quality matters, and when we look at Kansas, even the Cook Political Report has moved the fall a little bit there in favor of Democrats. But candidate quality matters. And Pastor Hamilton is a different kind of candidate with a message that he has been spreading in Kansas for decades. He has over 40 churches, 100,000 people listen to him every Sunday. He's trustworthy. And he's a fifth generation. He's the candidate we need.
1: We do go back to this idea over and over again that candidate quality does make a difference, and sometimes it determines how the race
3: That's right, Kristen. And what Democrats are going through now is what Mitch McConnell went through for many years enduring the Tea Party wave and all of the radicalization on the right, where he got candidates that couldn't win
1: easy
3: races.
1: Do you see this as a Tea Party moment? Is this Democrats' Tea Party moment?
3: I think it is very similar. When you look at 2010 and a lot of the seats that Republicans left on the table because they had candidates that were too far to the right, look at 2022. Republicans had the wind at their backs. They couldn't close the deal in Arizona, in Nevada, in Pennsylvania. Why? Because their candidates just didn't appeal to enough voters and scared a lot of voters. I think that's the problem that Democrats are going to face in Michigan. Look at what we're talking about. We're talking about whether or not al-Sayed's a capitalist, right? He said he's a capitalist on the show this morning. I thought that was a huge statement. A lot of the people who voted for him are not capitalists. Bernie Sanders, his most prominent supporter, is an anti-capitalist. So these candidates that draw a lot

0: lot of attention to themselves end up costing their party seats.
1: Kristen, I do think the White House risks alienating moderate voters if they go too far with this idea of a red scare of communism, when a lot of what these progressive candidates are talking about are basic kitchen table issues. And that's where the White House is going to have to find a way to thread that needle.
2: All right. Fantastic conversation. We will watch it closely. Thank you all so much for a great panel discussion. That is all for today. Thank you for watching. We'll be back next week, because if it's Sunday, it's Meet the Press.

0: Meet the Press is produced by NBC News. 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
3: Ron says it has demands. I'm Jack Callahan, Fox News. Before the Strait of Hormuz can reopen, the U.S. must agree to their list. Fox's Trey Yingst reports from Tel Aviv.
4: As the Middle East waits to see if a deal can be reached to reopen the Strait of Hormuz, Iranian officials are making new demands. Iran's Supreme National Security Council over the weekend issued a fresh statement calling on the United States to permanently end the war and compensate Iran for damages before the strait would reopen. This comes as Iran's foreign minister says even if a deal is reached, it doesn't necessarily mean the strait will stay open. Conversations about the strait come as the U.S. naval blockade of Iranian ports remains in effect, costing the regime hundreds of millions of dollars each day. And according to U.S. Central Command, as of August 8th, CENTCOM redirected 53 commercial vessels, disabled two, and boarded two.
3: The U.S. military has also permitted more than 30 ships to pass through the blockade for humanitarian reasons. It's hot and humid across much of the country again this weekend. Here's Fox Weather's Melanie Black.
5: It's hot and humid for a lot of us across the country today. It's going to be stormy across the southeast and into parts of the northern plains and through the Midwest. But the strongest storms are likely to be across the plains and in through areas of the Ohio River Valley, Chicago, Indianapolis, Milwaukee, some of those cities that are mentioned, where we have two rounds of storms, one already ongoing across Iowa and into Missouri. Already reports that there could be some golf ball size hail associated with these storms. But our biggest concern going forward through the rest of today is going to be a damaging wind. There's also the chance for an isolated tornado or two. Keep in mind, there's a very humid air mass that's in place, so any of these stronger storms also have the potential of producing some heavy rain.
3: There is a risk for flash flooding for millions across the Midwest and the Great Lakes. 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
25: The last couple of days, I filled in for Guy Benson on The Guy Benson Show, and I was talking to producer Christine, also known on that show as Cookie. I just can't call her that because I've known her for 12 years since she was just Christine, so that's what I call her, but I know that it's not her name on the show. And we were talking off the air and she goes, hey, who do you want for the show on Thursday? Is there like, you know, any bucket list? I said, I've always wanted to talk to Kevin O'Leary, Mr. Wonderful. And I think we'd have a really interesting conversation, especially around the data center issue. He is a rah-rah data center guy. I'm not like, I don't consider myself an anti-data center guy. I just think it's fair to ask questions about the impact of these data centers on various communities, especially as we get more attention from these data center companies in places like Kansas and Missouri. So she says, let me try to hook it up. And she did. She's a great booker. She knows how to get these folks on. So Kevin O'Leary was a guest of mine yesterday when I was filling in for Guy Benson. And I tied a lot of it back to our region, some of the stuff that we're dealing with on a regular basis, whether it's the one in Kansas City at 9th and Central that got turned down this week, the stuff that was happening out in Spring Hill. And I will play for you some of this interview with Kevin O'Leary, and then we can get your reaction and your response at 913-408-7957. Here it is, Kevin O'Leary on KCMO Talk Radio. The left and the right going after data centers. The voters on both sides of the aisle seem to not like these things. You have gubernatorial candidates, U.S. Senate candidates talking about moratoriums on data centers. But I know for you, this is something that you believe in. You're obviously invested in. What is the biggest misconception in your eyes around the data center conversation happening across the country?
26: I think the misinformation about data centers, but even prior to that, the misinformation around adding to our power grid, a lot of the litigation, the complaints, the concerns started with power. And so, you know, I'm obviously put some theories out there, but then all of a sudden I wasn't the only voice. You had Senator Cotton, the president himself, talking about where's all this misinformation coming from about data centers. And partly, and I got to take some blame for it along with other members of the industry. You know, we haven't talked about the way we build data centers today versus what we built 20 years ago in Virginia. I mean, a modern data center today doesn't look ugly. It doesn't use copious amounts of water. In fact, it's no different than a golf course in most cases. It's not noisy. It looks beautiful. And the technology is 20 years later. And so, you know, there's so much misinformation about it, and that when you get a moratorium in a state like New York, or the new moratorium in Texas where you can't do it off the grid, that makes sense off the grid. I mean, you got to bring your own power. But the narrative is shifting because China is now a factor and people are starting to realize, boy, they're kicking our butts in power and they're kicking our butts in future compute power from that generation of new power. And they're doing it off coal. And so, and you know, the Chinese aren't stupid. AI is everything about defense and medicine and arts and just society and the economy. We gotta stay ahead.
25: What about, you mentioned there the conversation around data centers in, let's say, Middle America, which is now getting more and more of these things popping up around the country. When it comes to the revenue to communities, when you factor in some of the subsidy side, knowing full well there's not a lot of maybe local revenue generated through jobs. What are the benefits as you see it to local communities around the country who do say yes at the local level with these city councils on these data centers?
26: Well, let's just pull apart that question a little bit. Let's talk about jobs. That's another piece of misinformation. To build a modern day data center, which used to be 250 megawatts, today it's 1.4 gigawatts because things have gotten much bigger and AI is a factor. You're going to need about 3,000 to 4,000 jobs as long as 4 years. Good paying construction jobs. And then to maintain that data center ongoing, anywhere from 1,500 to 2,000 very high paying jobs. And so that's a big factor. And let's take a data center like the one I'm proposing in Box Elder County, Utah. It's made the national news, no question about that. The budget there for Box Elder is about $97 million a year. So in the first year of operation, we'll be about $30 million of that. We'll be one of the largest contributors to the county in just terms of dollars, taxpaying dollars. And then once we scale it up and it's at full capacity, we'll be over 100% of the budget. And that happened in Langley. You know, that happened in Virginia, too. If you talk to people that live in Virginia, the first locations after 9/11, when they started building those data centers, it's 40% of the local budget. So, yeah, there's a lot of people unhappy, but 40% of the local budget is a lot of money, a lot of jobs. And so I think the economic facts are what the president was talking about last week, saying, wait a second, everybody, let's dig into the numbers here and figure out what's going on, because I think that's very important.
25: So those numbers, are those driven by construction workers, income taxes, sales taxes? Is that the bulk of that? Or is it revenue being thrown off of the data center itself to the municipalities and the counties?
26: It's both, because you start with the construction jobs and all the workers that are coming in to build the facility. And then on an ongoing basis, you're paying taxes and operating business. So you're throwing that off, and then you've got all the people working there, 1,500 to 2,000 in perpetuity, homes, kids, children, dry cleaners, restaurants. I mean, it builds up communities. It's a good thing. And we're not talking about building a chemical factory here. This is, data centers are pretty clean because the way you cool these chips these days are like the radiator in your car. It's a closed loop. And the technology to turn that gas into electricity, which is where a lot of these are going now, certainly the Utah one that I'm proposing is going to use the Ruby pipeline. And to generate the actual technology is so much cleaner, so much quieter, air-cooled combination with water, much less. And the other thing is you can't circumvent the EPA on air quality or any of it. You got to get your permits, and that's what we're going to do. So we'll be submitting our water permit in probably the end of August this month, and people start to realize, hey, wait a second, this looks pretty good.
25: Kevin O'Leary's joining us here on the show. So last thing on that, a couple other things I want to do touch on here, Kevin, with you. Is the data center conversation against China? I mean, I was looking at it the other day. We've got like 5,000, they've got 500. Had they been outpacing us recently? Or is it just one of those things where we want to stay this far ahead of them in this game as the AI race continues on?
26: Let me clean up those numbers. You're right. If you just look at physical locations, but much of what China built and what we built early on was just cloud compute. In other words, where does your email go? Where does your spreadsheet go? Where does your messages go? That's just cloud compute capacity. What we're concerned about and what everybody should be concerned about is the ability to scale out AI. So in the last 2 years, they've built 400 gigawatts of power generation. We've built nothing, basically, because we've been stuck in this narrative about permitting and new power. And from that, what they're building on power, they're building these AI compute centers. And that's where you should be concerned, because the war you're watching play out in the Middle East right now is the first AI war in history. Those really precision ordnance, how do you think those are controlled? They're controlled from servers stateside. I don't know where. They could be Texas. They could be in Jacksonville, Florida. They could be in Langley. You don't know. And there's a reason you don't know. It's defense. But the point is, you want to be the country that has that first, not the Chinese. Not that I don't like the Chinese people. I don't like their government. I don't like what they're planning to do. And a lot of the future of warfare will be robotics, AI controlled. We're talking about the interests of the country from a defense point of view. So we need capacity, and we got to give some portion of that capacity, I suggest 20% of it, to the government to do what they have to do on defense. And you know, the rest, the 80% will run the economy, but the Chinese, these dudes have a plan. I'm sorry. And I'm just one voice, but listen to Senator Cotton, listen to the president, listen to the administration, listen to the Department of War. They're getting nervous about these Chinese guys.
0: How about the power side just briefly as well? I mean, that's come up, especially in rural communities. Hey, is this going to increase power costs? I know it's not what it used to be, but is that a legitimate concern, or is that part of this, as you see it, you know, the misinformation campaign that is happening on this front with data centers?
26: Well, power is the economy. You can't have an economy without power. We're tapped out on the grid. I am not against the president's interests where he says, look, here's the new deal for you data center developer guys. You bring your own power, and then you give some back to the grid. Makes total sense to me. So in the case of Box Elder, again, in Utah, we're going to bring the power, and we're happy to sell it back to the grid to keep prices down, because we're going to build more power than we need. There's no question about it. And we'll give back. And everybody should be doing that. We're helping. It costs, let me just give you an idea of what this costs. It's $16 billion just for the first phase. 50% in debt, 50% in equity. That's a ton of money coming into Utah. I don't know many states that don't want that kind of economic development. Then we build the power first, and then we tap it back to the grid. I mean, that's what we should be doing everywhere. And then people say, wait a second, this holds down my power bill in my local community, in the library, in the hospital? Yes, that's what we should be doing, because we desperately need this power. So that's the first part of communicating it back, and that's what we're going to do. I'm not just saying me. Everybody's going to have to do that. We are really, really hitting the top end of the grid's capacity for the greatest economy on earth. We can't run out of power. So it's not just data centers. It's power first, data centers second.
0: Love Kevin O'Leary, Mr. Wonderful on the show. I'm Pete Mundo. What happened with the jobs reports on Friday? We'll talk about it next.
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1: Well, the jobs numbers dropped this morning, and here's what happened. Non-farm payrolls fell by a seasonally adjusted 23,000 for the month. Now, the expectations were that there would be a gain of 83,000 jobs for the month. Instead, there was a 23,000 job loss. Now, here's what's interesting. The markets are up this morning. Why is that happening? Well, the markets are happy about this. I don't want to say happy, but they're accepting this because now they believe the Fed will not raise interest rates or not threaten to raise interest rates on this news, which is obviously what the market wants. Mark Falter is here. You hear him on Retirement Income Hour on KCMO Talk Radio, Saturday mornings at 7 and 9, Sunday mornings at 9 o'clock, Mid-American Wealth Advisory Group. Mark, what'd you make of that news this morning?
2: It was kind of an interesting, hey, thanks for having me on again, Pete. It was kind of interesting to see such a big variance on the jobs report. A job market is getting tighter for people looking for a job, that's for sure. But the market just simply doesn't care. I think Donald Trump got the Fed chairman he wanted, you know. So, yeah, we're not raising rates. And I will be very, it will be shocking to me if the market is lower at the end of his term than it is right now, or even, you know, I think we're going to be looking at some decent markets. Now, to be fair, it could be very volatile. And also, I could be wrong, but I think it's a real strong chance we're going to be looking at a better market.
1: So how much do you see people overreacting to headlines, though, when it comes to, like, long-term investing?
2: Oh, long-term investing, frankly, if you want to know the truth, I don't think they're even paying attention to long-term investing. I don't think younger people have to pay attention to it. They just need to just get in and stay in. The ones that concern me are the ones that are between the ages of 60 and 68, because we're talking about people that are 3 to 5 years out from retirement. And those are the ones that are concerning me because they're doubling down their bets. They want to get as much gains as they can. They think 100% chance the market's going to be up. So let's make all the money that we didn't make in the past few years. I'm running out of time. That's the thing that is what's driving them. I want growth and I'm running out of time. And I don't necessarily think pulling money out of the market is the right answer. I think portfolios that have undergirded safety built into them that's something we're talking about on my radio show, the retirement danger zone. It's a danger zone that lasts about 3 years before and about 4 years after retirement. And it's kind of like coming in for a landing on a plane. It's the time you don't want to be having any major volatility in the wind or anything like that.
1: All right. So what about then what you're seeing in the economy? So we had the jobs number come out today, a loss of 23,000 jobs last month. Now, I will say, I think it's important to note where these losses are coming from. There was a 50,000 job decline in local government education. That's according to CNBC, and a loss of 19,000 retail jobs. Healthcare was up 22,000. That seems like a part of the economy that is just continuing to go gangbusters. So how tied is this to the markets, or are they just completely separate?
2: Oh, no, I think it's definitely tied to the market. And again, I think AI is driving it too. That is just an area that they continue to grow and grow and add people and take on debt and take on debt. And people got to remember that they just need to go back. If you want a real short financial picture of where we could be, is look at about 1996, 1997, 1998. You know, we had another couple, 3 years of a good run, and then we had a correction. Because the problem you run into is when people are buying stock in companies that haven't made the values. In other words, they're not worth it, and they're still buying. And that will work for a while. And go back to what Greenspan was telling us, irrational exuberance. And that's a concern I have. I don't know if it's as bad as it was in 96, 97, but it could potentially be.
1: But here's the thing, and this is where I struggle. We've been saying this for 5 years since COVID.
2: I know.
1: And it's done nothing but go up 75% the last 5 years, the S&P 500.
2: But you do know, history, I always tell people, you got to look at the big picture. If it happened once, it will happen again. Part of the market's, let me think how to say this. Part of the market's benefit, if it just went up all the time, the big players that make money wouldn't make as much money as they make. You can't sell something up if it doesn't go down. In other words, correction is like breathing for the market. It just hasn't exhaled in a while. And it eventually has to have some sort of correction. It just can't go up forever. I'm not saying it won't go up for a while.
1: Yeah.
2: But I'm not saying it's have a 50% dip.
1: But eventually
2: things do turn, yeah.
1: But to your point, though, too, trying to time it is a fool's errand.
2: Mm-hmm.
1: So don't try to time it.
2: No, don't try to time it. The much, much smarter way of doing it, it's how insurance companies, one of the biggest investors in the world, do it. And that is they buy items and they do puts and calls and things that are allowing people to have insurance against the downside. Now, I'm not saying it eliminates the downside, but it certainly does buffer it. I just think, you know, here's the thing I think people got to remember big picture is that the market taking a 50% dip is a good thing for a 25, 35 year old person. Man, they're buying 50% off. That is not a good thing for a 63 year old 3 years out from retirement. And we don't really have, I mean, your buying opportunities when you're 63 are limited. Even if it does dip, you don't have time to recover. You got to have the recovery for the buying opportunity to really benefit. And you just don't have the time. So buffer those. Keep the gains, but buffer the losses.
1: Mm-hmm. Yeah, Mark Falter is here on KCMO Talk Radio. So then what else are you watching? I mean, midterms going on. Obviously, unfortunately, this Iran war just seemingly won't end no matter what anybody says, including the president. Gas prices are high right now. So as we go ahead through the end of this year, what are you keeping an eye on then, Mark?
2: Well, actually, oddly enough, one of the things that I'm watching heavily, actually, because I'm trying to sell a farm right now, is real estate. Man, has this Iran war affected real estate. I'll never forget the first farm I sold. Literally, the first guy looked at it. I had that thing sold in 2 weeks, and I've had one on the market, and I talked to somebody yesterday that had a farm on the market for 8 months, and the bigger they are, the harder it is, these interest rates. But it's not just interest rates. It's this war is affecting people in that respect. So there are certain sections of the economy have definitely slowed down, and I'm sure every real estate agent is like, yeah, tell me about it, you know.
1: Wait, how is the war impacting the mortgage rates?
2: That is a fantastic question that I have not figured out yet. I'm like, how is the war, you would think it would be directly tied to interest rates. I just think uncertainty, and people want to see a period at the end of this sentence. And I think we're going to be there for a while longer than expected. It's Iran, for crying out loud, you know, and there's never been peace there. And so it is affecting it, though. And I've noticed it firsthand from my own personal, but I've talked to other people and kind of watched that area heavily. And that's something actually we're getting into more in our practice is private real estate. And it definitely is affecting it some.
1: Okay. Yeah, it is very interesting right now to see it all play out. And then, of course, uncertainty around the politics of the midterms. Big deal or not a big deal?
2: I think it's not a big deal.
1: Okay.
2: I think it's an interesting thing on that, though. In the past, I've done radio shows. Well, we're talking now big picture, that presidents really don't affect the market. Not this guy. He definitely affects the market, and he knows it. That's why I'm pretty confident that market's going to be up when he goes out of any ends his term, no matter about what he's got to do. Yeah.
1: Mark Falter, Retirement Income Hour, Saturday, Sunday mornings at 9, right here on KCMO Talk Radio. Thanks, Mark.
2: Hey, thanks, man. See ya.
1: All right, great job. Mark Falter on KCMO. We've got much more coming your way. Hang tight right here. I'm Pete Mundo on KCMO Talk Radio.
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1: Kevin O'Leary, Mr. Wonderful. Do you like the nickname after all these years, or have you just come to accept it?
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5: News. I'm Carmen Roberts. Israeli Prime Minister Netanyahu rejects the Gaza plan hailed by President Trump, vowing the IDF will not pull out of Gaza until Hamas disarms. This as Iran throws up roadblocks to reopening the Strait of Hormuz by issuing a list of demands.
6: Iran's Supreme National Security Council calling on the United States to permanently end the war and compensate Iran for damages before the strait would reopen.
5: Fox's Trey Yingston, Tel Aviv. Michigan's Democratic nominee for the U.S. Senate, Dr. Abdul El-Sayed, said that he has spoken with former President Barack Obama and hopes he will campaign with him.
7: Democrats know they need to come together in this crucial Senate race that could determine control of the upper chamber in November.
5: Fox's Madeline Rivera. Notable national Democrats rallied with El-Sayed and other Michigan Democrats last night. 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
1: Well, we now have the main two candidates in the Kansas gubernatorial race, Ty Masterson, with a dominant win on Tuesday night, joining us here as the Republican nominee on KCMO Talk Radio. Ty, good morning. Congratulations, officially. Good to have you on the show. How surprised were you by your own margin of victory on Tuesday night?
2: I mean, candidly, I was surprised myself. You know, you're always poll testing and stuff, and we always ran off the most pessimistic one. But even the most optimistic poll we had internally only had me up 15, so to win by 20, it was just, yeah, blew me away. And the what really shocked us was our margin in Johnson County.
1: Mm-hmm. Yeah, no, I don't have it off the top of my head, but it was a double-digit win, I believe, in Johnson County. Is that right?
2: Yeah, just shy of 20 points right there in Johnson. It's 19-point margin.
1: Wow. Okay, so what do you attribute that to then?
2: I think really just to the message we had and the way we ran our campaign. I think it's, you know, I tried to stay pretty much all positive on me and not going, you know, negative on our friends, because, you know, those are family fights. That's what I hate about primaries, right? It's like I told the story in my acceptance speech at the end, or victory speech. It's just kind of like, I grew up with all brothers, and, you know, we'd have a fist fight amongst ourselves, but, you know, when you turn, we had to come together, because when you turned on the family, we were all together. So it's just, you, in those times, you say things you regret.
1: Mm-hmm.
2: And so I tried to be, not say anything I'd regret.
1: Well, I know yesterday there was the state party put on a unity luncheon. Do you feel like the band is back together, so to speak, or there's still some open wounds to heal?
2: I mean, I think both are true, right? There's some open wounds. I thought their timing of it was probably not ideal the very next day, right, to say after somebody just got smoked, to go in and try to get him to say we're all on the same team. But it actually felt good. There was somebody from at least all the major camps that came in, delivered a unity message, and it landed well. I think it all in all was good. And I do think, well, because it's, look at the race. I mean, the stakes couldn't be higher. You know, the lines couldn't be cleaner. I mean, I'm just so thankful it's just the two of us in that choice, and not, you know, all these third party things that, you know, would allow a lane like Laura Kelly had to win and never get 50% of the vote.
1: Yeah. Did you hear from all the major candidates on Tuesday night or yesterday morning?
2: I did. So Scott conceded pretty quickly and was really, really gracious. Then Vicky, and then a little bit longer than Phil called me himself. So,
1: okay.
2: And it was, yeah, all on the word, and they committed support. So I'm proud to have it.
1: Okay, great. Now, you mentioned something there that I wanted to bring up, and that is we all remember 4 years ago, Derek Schmidt's the nominee. Laura Kelly's running for re-election, and out of nowhere comes Gomer, also known as Dennis Pyle. I always forget his real name, but he shows up out of nowhere, and he throws the whole thing into chaos. There's no way that can happen now come November. It's going to be Ty Masterson, Cindy Holscher. There's no way to kind of change what the ballot's going to look like at this point, or is there still an opening for that?
2: No, that timeline told on Monday at noon before the election for anybody to come in third party like that. So it's straight up. And that's the problem, right? That allowed for that. That's how you get the same electorate electing Laura Kelly to the governor and Chris Kobach to the AG's race, right? Because you had the split on the governor's side.
1: That's right. Okay, so now look ahead. You've got Cindy Holscher. I don't know if this is the candidate that you wanted or not, but as you see it, drawing the clear distinction between yourself and Overland Park Cindy Holscher, what is the clearest distinction between the two of you right now as you get set for this general election campaign?
2: Oh, man, it is. You know, having served with her, you know, she's in the Kansas Senate there with me. I mean, she has given us so much material and proof on where she's at. I mean, when you've got a Democrat candidate that our governor, Democrat governor, has called too extreme, that tells you where we're at. So we're just mowing through it. I mean, she has public postings and things that I think when the broader Kansas people see where she really is, this is going to be a fun race. She is the candidate I wanted. I was more concerned about Ethan Corson, because being backed by Laura Kelly, who, you know, chairs the National Democrat Governors Association, would have meant tens of millions of dollars pouring into Kansas. That back. And I don't know. We get to see if they put that much money in behind Cindy.
1: Now, of course, the top of the ticket for the Democrats is going to be Cindy Holscher and Adam Hamilton, who, of course, is running against Roger Marshall, who I know was with you the other night. So you mentioned, hey, you're happy with your 20-point win in Johnson County, but they're going to drive up some big numbers here with those deep Johnson County ties. How do you make sure that you don't end up like Derek Schmidt? God bless the congressman, but he got smoked in Johnson County 4 years ago, and he had a tough time making up some of those votes around the state. Of course, Pyle didn't help, but how do you make sure that you at least fight here in this third district area, specifically in Johnson County?
2: We'll put the same effort in the general that we did in the primary in Johnson County. I think one of the mistakes back then was just writing it off, saying I can't win it, so I'm going to go try to run my numbers up everywhere else. Well, I understand, you know, in a general, I might not be able to win Johnson, but I just need to lose it by less to win the state. So we're gonna put an effort in there.
1: Yeah. Now, it also seemed like the reality is, you know, there are people who are Trump voters. You got the Trump endorsement, but there are some Trump voters who only vote for Trump when he's on the top of the ticket and on the ballot. And with the Republican Party having more of these lower propensity voters around the country and Kansas having this gubernatorial election in a midterm year, how do you make sure that those people understand what's at stake for the future of Kansas and they don't sit this one out?
2: I mean, you nail it there, Pete. That is our challenge on the Republican side, is just turnout in a non-presidential election. Because you just saw in this primary, only 40% of Republicans showed up and like 56% of Democrats. We can't have that kind of thing happen in the general. We have to get out there and turn out the vote. So there'll be a lot of effort put into getting the vote out.
1: You mentioned, too, and you've talked a lot about it on this show and on the campaign trail. You've got, I believe it's 6 children. They all are calling Kansas home. And you're really doing this for them as much as you are, obviously, yourself, if not more for them than you are yourself. If you were to, you know, be in office, get elected, and spend, let's say, 2 terms in the governor's mansion, what would you want your legacy to be defined by?
2: Oh, man, multiple fronts. I want a more prosperous Kansas. You know, I know that's a big term, but we got the property tax crisis we've got to fix, and we've got a literacy crisis, and I am doing it for my kids. I mean, it's not exactly – I know people think it's a great title, but it's not a lot of fun to have somebody spend millions and millions of dollars calling you a sleazeball. So that's a little bit of wading through that stuff. But I think I want Kansas to be stronger, safer, freer. I mean, we're going to do everything we can to do that.
1: Is there a state that you or maybe multiple states that you say to yourself, hey, I like what this governor's done. I want to steal this or take this from this person, take that from that person. Is there a state or a couple of states that you've developed relationships with that you want to kind of pick and choose from what they've done well?
2: Oh, yeah. Yeah. So you get I watch what DeSantis does a lot. A lot of the stuff we've done on public safety has been through that. You know, he's turned Florida reliably red. Used to be a swing state. That's the goal for me, too. I want Kansas to be reliably red. I like what Sarah Huckabee Sanders done now, Arkansas. Oh, and then the Mississippi miracle going on down there in literacy and education. You know, they've gone from 49th in the country to the 9th, and we're in the bottom third. So, yeah, there are places that I'm watching, because I don't want to try to reinvent something. I want to push something through that works, right? I mean, the goal is to actually be effective and move change as quickly as I can.
1: And what are you going to do when your opponent hits you? Because I already heard her do it the other night in her acceptance speech. Hey, we got to fully fund the schools, the special education. There has not been enough funding for that. And they'll point to that as to why Kansas education numbers are not where they need to be when it comes to math and literacy. And listen, that sells well in places like Johnson County with some of these big school districts. So what's the best, not even defense, but what's the best way to put yourself on offense on that issue?
2: Going after the outcomes. I mean, what we've proven in Kansas is that money in and of itself doesn't solve the problem. We continue to plow more and more money in. You can look what we spend on public education compared to all our surrounding states, where our outcomes are at. And we have got to change the system side of things. So we've got to get the outcomes. Like, you know, I'm going back to Mississippi, mm-hmm. and they jumped through what they did. It's got serious, got real serious about literacy. Mm-hmm. And so I think that's an argument we can win, because you're looking at the outcomes right now. She's looking at dollars. We're looking at outcomes.
1: All right, last thing for you. Ty Masterson on KCMO had a big win, of course, Tuesday night in the Kansas gubernatorial primary for the GOP. What is the way to fix? Someone called in last hour and asked this, so I might as well ask you. The way that these ballot initiatives show up to regular people going into the voting booth. I mean, that thing the other day looked like it was from Windows 98 on an old Microsoft Word document. There's cross out lines that no one knows what's going on. Why do they look like that? And is there a way to simplify them for future ballot issues?
2: Here's the problem there, and I hate that we're in this position. Our Constitution requires the entire amendment be published. That's the legal change in the document. And so that is what has to go on. So we work to try to get an explainer, you know, briefer to the beginning. And so that's why a yes vote is so difficult on almost any amendment, because when there's anything contested, because every time you have to print the entire amendment on the ballot.
1: And there's no way to change that. That would require a change in the state constitution.
2: Itself, yeah.
1: Wow. Okay, so that...
2: But
1: that,
2: you know what? I kind of like that idea. We should probably go down that and fight that battle.
1: Yeah. Could you reverse engineer it where you figure out a way that the no side is what you actually want the outcome to be?
2: Right? we're going to find out, Pete.
1: All right. We'll see. Well, we'll talk to you plenty going forward, Senator Masterson. Thanks for the time. Congratulations on the win, and good luck as the general campaign gets underway here.
2: Thanks, Pete. Have
1: all right.
2: A great day.
1: You as well. Ty Masterson on KCMO Talk Radio. Great to have him on the show. We'll wrap up the best from this past week coming up next.
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8: Well, we are still looking back on the Tuesday night that was, and Nick Haynes, Kansas City PBS, here to break it all down on both sides of our state line, joining us on KCMO. Nick, good morning. How are you, my friend?
9: Well, good morning. We can finally turn on the television and not be bombarded with Ty Masterson and Amendment 4 and 5 ads, can't we?
8: Yeah, but Nick, that's good for business.
9: That is true.
8: Yeah.
9: You're certainly getting some cash coming out of that.
8: Yeah.
9: But yes, it's a little momentary reprieve, at least for a few weeks now.
8: You're right. It's going to pick back up probably after Labor Day. All right. Your big shocker of the night or top takeaway from Tuesday night was what?
9: The biggest thing for me was, boy, how decisive all of the results were. And if you're ever covering elections as a sort of political reporter, this was just a dream because it was all over just as it began. I can't remember a time where you had in all of the major races, everything decided so quickly. And if you remember, you had Ty Masterson in his acceptance speech saying, boy, it happened so fast, I didn't even get my speech together. That is the kind of night it was.
8: That's a very good point. Like, there was nothing. Everything was wrapped up by, like, what, 9 o'clock maybe? They had called the major races?
9: Absolutely. And that really rarely ever happens. It was just such a seismic differences. If you were a winner, you won huge. If you lost, you were a big loser in this. You got some. And you think about even in some of these other races, like even in the Jackson County executive race, Stacey Lake got twice as much of the vote than her next two competitors combined. And that's sort of how it was working in all of those races, whether it be for the governor with Ty Masterson and with Cindy Holscher, who also got nearly as much of the vote as all of her competitors combined.
8: You know, let's touch on that. The Cindy Holscher win over Ethan Corson and Kurt Skoog for Kansas Democrats to turn their back on Laura Kelly. Is that the takeaway? Is it that Kurt Skoog played spoiler here? No one really knows why he was in the race to begin with. Like, what's your takeaway on what happened there?
9: That was really fascinating because you're right. Kurt Skoog gets it very, very late. He's the mayor of Overland Park. He was only just reelected, 6 months ago. So it's not like, so he's decided that none of these candidates, Ethan Corson or Cindy Holscher,

0: with the values of Kansans all across the state. We'll see about that.
1: You know, it's interesting because Channel 9 did a piece last night on how this Chiefs deal could become a flashpoint in this race, with Holscher saying, you know, it's a billionaire subsidy giveaway. And Ty Masterson obviously is one of the faces of the Chiefs deal in Kansas. Here's the problem, though. And Channel 9 should have noted this, Nick. She voted 2 years ago in the special session in favor of building and creating this Starbond package for what they dubbed at the time a professional sports franchise. So I don't think it's going to work for her because she voted for this thing in the special session 2 years ago.
0: Yeah. So, and that's not just the only issue where we have that discrepancy. That's also true of the data center. She's been the hardest line against data centers, wanting a statewide moratorium on that. So you've got those two issues that could be popular with voters. But just as you point out with the Chiefs deal, she also supported providing, in a previous vote, providing tax breaks, statewide tax breaks for data centers. Now she's against them. So those discrepancies will come up, of course, in this campaign.
1: All right. What about the Missouri side of the state line, and specifically the reduction or phase out of the state income tax, which was Amendment 5, and then Amendment 4 on, you know, how things would have to pass on a statewide ballot initiative? Those things got smoked. Nick, I have not seen something get smoked like this, 80-20 in both cases. What happened there?
0: That is fascinating. And you see, even there's been a breakdown of the vote. Of, you know, it failed big time in every single county in the state of Missouri. Amendment 4 and 5 never passed in any one county. And in southern Missouri, by the way, in Shannon County, which is where Eminence in the Ozarks is, that was a county that Donald Trump won as president with 84% of the vote. And 83% of voters rejected Amendment 4, 92% vote against Amendment 5. So I think it was a question of that was going, you know, it's always been a discrepancy in Missouri where people are more than willing to support Republican candidates for state legislature and oftentimes for statewide and federal office. But when it comes to putting issues on the ballot, like marijuana, like Medicaid expansion, like minimum wage increases to $15 an hour, they have been, by and large, supportive of that. So there's a big difference between how people vote for the candidates versus how they may side with the issues themselves. There has been grumbling, though, you know, behind the scenes of, you know, even among Republicans prior to this vote, that the messaging was poor, the language was poor on some of these bills, particularly on the income tax measure. I'm not sure if they would have added more specificity to say, okay, if you do this, we will remove this sales tax or that one. It would have made a huge amount of difference. But now we're going to see what happens now. And there's certainly other opportunities for Missouri to still move on these issues. For instance, it was widely believed that, you know, Missouri did not even require a vote of the people to actually eliminate the income tax. They could have done that statutorily, and that would not have had to be go to before voters. It was only because they were asking permission to raise other sales taxes to make that happen that they'd have to go to voters. So could they have a more scaled down version that they could move on with that and bypass voters altogether?
1: Yeah, that's a good point. Nick Haynes, Kansas City PBS, is here on KCMO. But now if you try to do it in the legislature with this mandate from the people, that becomes a pretty easy talking point for the other side. Which leads me to this. I'm sure you've seen Mayor Lucas. I mean, he is just licking his chops, doing cartwheels. We had him on the show last hour. He thinks that Missouri now is back to being a purple state. Maybe he can run for governor in 28. Are you buying that line, Nick Haynes?
0: Well, you know, I really sort of thought about that. You know, he is becoming absolutely so. You know, he did give up an opportunity to run for Congress in this cycle, but he said he was going to be very much interested in potentially statewide office come the next election cycle. Could this be that, or is he the candidate to do that? But I certainly think it does weaken Missouri Governor Mike Kehoe's hands. And it didn't also help that right after these election results, Kehoe is out of the country. He's in Panama on a trade mission. He's not going to be back until the end of the week.
1: Yeah, I thought that was interesting. He hightailed out of here. I mean, I'm sure it was pre-scheduled, but I'm sure that in the last couple of weeks, he was like thinking to himself, you know what, this is not the worst thing for me to go to Panama for a few days with the way this thing's going to go down.
0: Absolutely. The other thing about the tax thing is interesting.

0: This is America at 250. Due diligence.
1: Faith without force.
0: In 1802, a group of Baptists in Danbury, Connecticut, wrote to the new president, Thomas Jefferson, with a question. How far did this new country's promise of religious freedom actually go? Here's how he answered.
2: Believing with you that religion is a matter which lies solely between man and his God, that he owes account to none other for his faith or his worship.
0: I contemplate with sovereign reverence that act of the whole American people, which declared that their legislature should make no law respecting an establishment of religion or prohibiting the free exercise thereof.
2: Thus building a wall of separation between church and state.
0: Thomas Jefferson, writing back to Danbury, that phrase, a wall of separation between church and state, does not appear in the Constitution. Jefferson coined it as president, explaining what the First Amendment actually meant.
2: That one sentence has shaped 200 years of arguments about religion and government.
3: I believe in an America where the separation of church and state is absolute, where no Catholic prelate would tell the president, should he be Catholic, how to act, and no Protestant minister would tell his parishioners for whom to vote, where no church or church school is granted any public funds or political preference, and where no man is denied public office merely because his religion differs from the president who might appoint him, or the people who might elect him.
0: That's John F. Kennedy, a century and a half after Jefferson, trying to convince a country that a Catholic president would not take orders from Rome. Same wall, same argument, different fear.
2: This is episode one of a two-part series on that wall, where it came from and what's happening to it right now, and to understand why Jefferson wrote that letter at all. You have to go back further than Jefferson to Virginia a few decades earlier, where the wall didn't exist yet, and religion wasn't a private matter at all.
0: If you wanted to preach in colonial Virginia, you needed a license from the Anglican Church, the official tax-supported church of the colony. Baptists mostly refused to ask, so they got arrested. More than half of Virginia's Baptist ministers did time in jail at some point for exactly that, preaching without permission.
2: And it wasn't only about who could stand up and preach. The established church touched almost everything. It taxed everyone. Baptist, Presbyterian, non-believer, whether you attended or not. It controlled who could legally marry you. It handled poor relief. It even decided where orphan children were placed.
0: The people who fought hardest against that weren't skeptics. They were devout Christians who believed that faith forced by the state wasn't faith at all. That conviction is what Jefferson was echoing in that letter to Danbury.
2: Today we go back to where the wall was first built and ask what the people who built it were actually afraid of.
0: John Ragosta is a historian who spent his career on exactly this, religious dissent in early America, and what establishment actually cost the people who refused to go along with it.
2: And Russell Moore, editor of Christianity Today, a Southern Baptist himself, picks up almost exactly where that history leaves off, asking what happened to that tradition and why he believes Christian nationalism today would have horrified the believers who built the wall in the first place.
0: Next time, in episode 2, we bring this fight into the present, a Ten Commandments law in Texas, and the question of whose religion gets the government's backing when it takes a side.
2: But first, to understand what Jefferson was really responding to in that letter, you need someone who spent years in the actual records, court dockets, church vestry books, the day-to-day paperwork of who got arrested and why.
0: John Ragosta is a historian and the author of several books on religious liberty in the founding era. His work digs into exactly this: what establishment actually meant on the ground in Virginia, and why the people who suffered under it fought so hard to tear it down.
2: Welcome to the program. So, Professor, the episode opens on Virginia Baptist jailed and beaten for preaching without a license. Set the scene for us. How common was that, and who exactly was doing that?
4: Well, Bill, that's an important and fascinating question, because we've not only forgotten those episodes, there's actually been a lot of effort to suppress that information. To give the background, Virginia at the time of the Declaration of Independence is by far the largest state geographically, population. It's almost twice the size of the next largest state. And in Virginia, in the lead up to the American Revolution, the Church of England is the established church in the state of Virginia, in the colony of Virginia. And we have been told by history, and you can read books saying, well, yes, the Church of England was established, but it was a mild establishment. It was fairly tolerant. Of course, one of the most famous books that gets quoted over and over again is Edmund Randolph's History of Virginia. Well, he was an Anglican. So sure, it looked like a mild establishment. But to the religious dissenters, primarily Presbyterians and Baptists, it wasn't at all a mild establishment. It was discrimination. It was persecution. It was incarceration. And, you know, what do we mean by this? Discrimination. Everyone paid a tax to support the Anglican Church. Didn't matter if you're Lutheran, you're Baptist. For many people, this is the largest tax they paid. On top of that, the Anglican vestries are controlling poor relief. They control orphanage. So if you're a Presbyterian and parents die and they have children left, the Anglican vestry will make sure that those children end up in a good Anglican home. And this enraged the religious dissenters. But then, in spite of all of this discrimination, we still have growth of the religious dissenters, the Baptists and the Presbyterians. So the Anglican establishment responds with persecution, cases of people being shot at, rocks thrown. One instance where a prayer meeting, they throw a hornet's nest into a prayer meeting. I mean, have you ever dealt with angry hornets? There's another case where all that history tells us is they threw a snake into a religious dissenting meeting. And I tell people, look, all that we know from history is it was a snake. I'm telling you, it was a copperhead, because these are 18th century farmers. You throw a black snake into the middle of the meeting and somebody says, yeah, why did somebody throw a black snake in here? And they throw it out. It's still not working. We're still seeing more Presbyterians and more Baptists and more Lutherans, more Quakers. So they start throwing people in jail for preaching without a license, for disturbing the peace. And by the time of the American Revolution, over half of the Baptist ministers in Virginia had suffered jail time for preaching without a license or disturbing the peace. Now, anyone who's familiar with Virginia, half of the Baptist ministers in Virginia suffered jail time. So this is an enormously important story. And as you say, it creates a context. It creates, you know, why do we have religious freedom? Why do we have separation of church and state? We have to understand that history of people being discriminated against and persecuted and incarcerated because they didn't agree with the government's religion.
0: Professor, for the Anglicans, was there a problem with the theology of the Baptists and Presbyterians, or was this just about domination for what was being considered the establishment religion?
4: It's a very good question, Steve. The religious differences are very, very minor. Certainly immersion baptism versus child baptism, there's a disagreement over, but it's about political power.
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0: Welcome back to America at 250 Due Diligence. I'm Bill Bernadone alongside Steve Herman, continuing our conversation with Professor John Ragosa.
1: So you mentioned the situation in Virginia. What was it like in other states? I live on a peninsula in Virginia where there were Catholic refugees from Maryland because they could not practice peacefully Catholicism in Maryland. This was, I believe, in the 17th century, not the 18th century.
2: Right. And the distinction's important. We think of people coming to America for religious freedom. And at one level, they did. But like when the Puritans come from New England, they want religious freedom to do their religion, but other people are not welcome to do their religion. Quakers killed in New England in the 17th century. But at the time of the American Revolution, the situation is most serious in Virginia. And interestingly, you talk about Maryland. If you look at Maryland, North Carolina, South Carolina, in those states, those new states, the religious dissenters, many of them become loyalists. Many of them support the crown because they say, wait a minute, these people who are in charge, they're the established religion. They've been discriminating against us. So at Moores Creek Bridge in North Carolina, January 1776, it's Scotch-Irish Presbyterians, religious dissenters, who lead the charge of the loyalists against the patriots. They go running across Moores Creek Bridge, many of them in kilts, carrying broadswords, screaming for King George and broadswords, and they get cut down by the patriots. People in Virginia are watching this. And in Virginia, again, the largest state, the most populous state, these religious dissenters by the time of the revolution are maybe as much as a third of the population. And they're saying, whoa, we have to have these people on our side. And so once the war starts and these religious dissenters go to the establishment and say, look, you want us to support the war? Well, we want religious freedom. We want an end to control of poor relief. And they start listing the requirements. And then you see throughout the war, this back and forth, this negotiation in which Virginia leads the way in eliminating that discrimination and that persecution because they have to.
0: Your book argues that those dissenters in Virginia, as you've outlined a little bit here, helped win the revolution. Yeah. How and what, if anything, did they kind of expect in return for that?
2: Well, Bill, it's a great question because they make it clear before the war, if you go back to before the war, ministers are being taken out and beat. One of the things that was very popular is they would grab a Baptist minister and take them to the local body of water, a pond or river, and hold them underwater in a, you know, rude parody of immersion baptism. So when all of that's going on, these dissenters, again, they're growing maybe as much as a third of the population. They are petitioning the colonial government. And what they are asking for is not equality, not religious freedom. They're saying, just please stop persecuting us. You know, please stop throwing us in jail. We'll pay our taxes. We'll pay the church tax. Once the war starts and they realize we need these people to support the war effort, the dissenters start sending in these petitions and they start listing. We want an end to the church tax. We want an end to the restrictions on orphanages. We want an end to marriage restriction because you had to be married by an Anglican minister
3: by the end of the war.
2: If you were married by a Baptist minister,
3: we've had enormous progress.
2: The church tax has been eliminated, but there are still some restrictions. The Anglican church is still nominally the established church in Virginia. Baptist and Presbyterian ministers are still restricted on marriage. Poor relief is still largely controlled by Anglicans. So we've made a lot of progress, but not really full religious freedom.
1: The founding fathers who either crafted or adopted the First Amendment, how religious were they?
2: Well, they're mixed. It's very mixed. I would say generally they're religious, but not necessarily in the way that we anticipated. Take Thomas Jefferson. Thomas Jefferson, of course, is enormously important in this. The author of the Virginia Statute for Establishing Religious Freedom, the author of the Danbury Baptist Letter about separation of church and state. Jefferson is a very religious person, personally. However, he is not conventionally religious. He doesn't believe that Jesus is divine. He doesn't believe in the resurrection. He doesn't believe in the atonement. He doesn't believe in biblical miracles. Nobody at the time or today would say somebody with those beliefs is Christian.
1: He was called a deist, and it was not a compliment, right?
2: No, no. Although he tended to think of himself as a Unitarian, perhaps. So they're religious, but that's, you know, such an important part of this. These religious dissenters, and even people like Madison, we could talk about Madison as the same way, James Madison. They're deeply religious, but they believe their religion requires religious freedom and separation of church and state. And this is the part that's been suppressed and that we've forgotten. We think, oh, well, Jefferson and Madison, they have this philosophical, these political reasons for separation of church and state and for religious freedom. We forget the theological reasons. So to these 18th century evangelicals, and I would say also to Jefferson and Madison, they understood this. The quintessential theological question, the quintessential religious question is, what is your personal relationship with God? You have to have a personal relationship. A personal relationship with God means no mediation by a pope, no mediation by a bishop, no mediation by the government.
1: Or a king.
2: Or a king. And so it's these evangelicals. This is, I started out by saying the story that's been forgotten or suppressed. It's these evangelicals who are saying, look, we have to have a personal relationship with God. And we can't have the government telling us, you know, what that relationship is or what it should be. So John Leland, famous Baptist minister, 18th century Virginia. John Leland, I love this, I'll paraphrase. He says, look, when I die and I face my maker at the judgment seat, if the government can send somebody to represent me before my maker, then the government can be involved in religion. If they can't, then government needs to stay out of religion altogether. And so, you know, you ask, are the founders religious? And it's mixed. I mean, we have John Carroll, who's a Catholic. We have John Adams, who starts Congregational but becomes more Unitarian. We certainly have a mix. Madison and Washington are at least nominally Anglican. Benjamin Franklin is certainly a deist. Hamilton is more conventional. But even the deeply religious people, including these deeply religious evangelicals, are saying we need separation of church and state. For example, I pulled up a quote. Rockbridge Presbyterians. Rockbridge is a county in Virginia. They write to the government, for the discharge of the duties of religion, every man is to account for himself as an individual in a future state, that judgment seat, not to be under the direction or influence of any human being. So we remember the political reasons for religious freedom. We remember the philosophical reasons for religious freedom. Thomas Jefferson looks at history and says, oceans of human blood. I mean, think about it. Oceans of human blood have been spilled over religious disputes when government gets involved. But we've entirely forgotten the theological reasons why religious people were absolutely demanding a strict separation of church and state, because they knew what happened when you had religious establishments. They lived in a system like that.
3: More of America at 250. Due diligence after this.
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6: The Department of Education asks the leaders of all these schools to address grade inflation, improve transparency about the cost of attending their schools, and curb foreign donations. It also asks for them to hire faculty of all relevant perspectives in America, with the Trump administration previously arguing schools are too left-leaning and suppress conservative voices. Are you sitting down? Dr. Doug Girard, the chancellor at the University of Kansas, is one of the four that crafted the letter. What? Yes.
7: Fox News, I'm Angelo Bavaro. Iran insisting that the Strait of Hormuz will not fully reopen until the U.S. agrees to several demands.
8: Iran's Supreme National Security Council issued a fresh statement over the weekend calling on the United States to permanently end the war in the region and compensate Iran for damages before the Strait would reopen.
7: Fox's Trey Yingst. Israeli Prime Minister Benjamin Netanyahu says Israel rejects a 15-point proposal to disarm Hamas. The fight over the Democratic Party's future shifts to Wisconsin primary this Tuesday, specifically the governor's race.
9: Socialist candidate Francesca Hong says she's been trying to focus on the issues in the last few days before the primary. She's been forced to respond to a lot of previous social media posts, though, some of which she's walked back, like wanting to cancel Thanksgiving.
7: Fox's Madeline Rivera. 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

0: who'd been jailed for preaching. Does that history live in the church that you know?
1: Well, yes. I mean, that's a long Baptist tradition that actually predated the United States of America. From the very beginning, Baptists were the ones who were saying, we don't want a state religion, a state church, because we think that it ruins religion as well as ruins the state, ultimately. And so, yes, the idea in colonial Virginia, for instance, that you have to have a license to preach, many ended up in jail. John Leland was a famous Baptist evangelist who said, He said, I'll work with Thomas Jefferson, even though they disagreed on virtually everything theologically. I'll work with James Madison to have separation of church and state, religious liberty for everybody. And they were explicit, not just for us, not just who has the most a plurality of the votes, for everybody. That's a long Baptist tradition.
2: Leland said that if government can stand in for a man before his maker, then government can meddle in religion. And if it can, it's got to stay out of it entirely. Is that still the right test?
1: Well, yes, that's part of the right test. I mean, fundamentally, as an evangelical Christian, I believe that people don't come before God nation by nation or family by family or village by village, come before God person by person. And so I really believe you must be born again. And if that's the case, then that can't be issued by the state like a driver's license. And so what you end up with, I mean, for instance, sometimes I've dealt with a local community where people are upset that there's a mosque being built and they want to use the powers of the city council to outlaw the mosque. You can come in and say, wait a minute, but that doesn't make Muslims Christians. At best, that makes Muslims pretend Christians or drives them out somewhere else, but it does nothing to make somebody right before God. So it really is a fundamental contradiction. And that's one of the reasons why I think with some of this merging of church and state, it actually is a kind of modernism, because you have people who are saying what's really important is politics. That's really important is what people say they are in terms of the state. Well, that's just not the historic Christian gospel.
0: Getting to Texas, is a Ten Commandments poster on a kindergarten wall or on a classroom wall, is that, in your estimation, good for Christianity or bad for it?
1: Well, I think it's I think a lot of that depends on what's the reason for having it. I mean, I think that everybody has to be familiar with the basic building blocks of civilization, and that would include having knowledge of the Ten Commandments. But if posting the Ten Commandments as here's a list of religious laws that you can obey as an evangelical Christian, I would say the letter doesn't do anything. It's the spirit that actually does the work. So it depends on how someone does. I don't have a problem with, for instance, the Supreme Court having an image of Moses along with other historic lawgivers in order to emphasize the long history of legal tradition. I don't have a problem with that. But as a way of somehow causing people to behave, I don't think that works.
2: With the Ten Commandments in the Bible going into schools, there are different versions. Who gets to decide which version of the Bible, which version of the Ten Commandments should go into these public schools if we are going to have the Bible and Ten Commandments and who knows what else in public schools?
1: Well, that's part of the problem with a lot of these things is what is that determined simply by who's the majority in a particular area. So in Salt Lake City, are you going to recite Latter-day Saint prayers? And if you're in Baltimore, Roman Catholic prayers, and then Tennessee, Southern Baptist prayer. I mean, that's part of what becomes really, really tricky and difficult about this. Now, that's not the same thing. I do think that a well-educated student needs to be familiar with the English Bible and as well as all of the other really important texts for Western civilization. I don't think there's anything wrong with saying, for instance, the King James Version of the Bible had a massive effect on American life. You need to know about it if you want to understand Shakespeare, if you want to understand democracy, if you want to understand these other things. That's very different, though, than saying we're going to impose a religion on you.
0: Jefferson wrote that religious freedom covers the Jew and the Gentile, the Christian and the Mohammedan, the Hindu and the infidel of every denomination. Does the church you know believe that?
1: Well, I think there are churches, and there are a multitude of churches in American life, and many of them still do believe that and still do believe in religious freedom. What we have seen, though, especially over the last several years, is that often the loudest voices and the most insistent voices are the ones who don't. And so that tends to skew the way that things are communicated.
2: You were once the head of the Religious Liberty Commission of the Southern Baptists.
1: Right.
2: If you were in that position today, what would you be saying to the legislators in Texas?
1: Well, I didn't typically deal with state level legislation. I was typically dealing with national and international legislation. But I mean, I think one of the things that I would be saying is if you think that by putting some external marker of Christianity, you're going to transform human hearts, you're not. And in many cases, what you end up doing is cheapening it. So again, it would depend on what the specific legislation looked like and what the educational purpose would look like. But I certainly was not for imposing any sort of state religion here or anywhere else.
0: Kind of sticking with that a little bit, this law also allows chaplains in schools and has Bible stories in the reading list. How should a child first encounter Scripture?
1: Well, I mean, ideally, a child would first encounter Scripture at home and at church. Now, again, I think there's a legitimate educational basis to, if you don't know the storyline of Scripture, and if you don't know the contents of Scripture, you are going to be ignorant of much that has made up human civilization over the last 4,000 years. So I do think that that has an educational purpose. I also think that it's perfectly legitimate to allow students to voluntarily express their religious convictions.
0: Back with more after this.
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0: This is America at 250. Due diligence. Here's Steve Herman and Bill Bernadoni.
1: Welcome back to America at 250 Due Diligence. I'm Bill Bernadoni alongside Steve Herman, continuing our conversation with Dr. Russell Moore.
2: You're very familiar, obviously, with the Christian nationalism movement. How powerful do you think it is, that it's going to be, and what do you see as the goal of its leaders or its followers?
3: Well, there was an old Texas Baptist preacher who used to always say, everybody wants theocracy and everybody wants to be Theo. And I think that the point of that comment is to say religion is really, really politically useful and has been for every civilization since the dawn of history. If a leader can say, by disagreeing with me, you're actually disagreeing with God, that gives a great deal of power, not just over people's bodies, but over their souls. And so you see this coming up again and again from the pharaohs on down till now. I don't see America moving to any kind of theocracy, largely because of the persistence of the American constitutional order. I don't think that's going to happen. What I'm more worried about is what happens to the church when you have a questing for some sort of theocracy. That changes the fundamental message of the gospel. That changes the nature of the church, and in my view, deforms it. So if you look at, for instance, there's a really great study done of these Christian nationalist movements in Europe. Sir Tobias Kramer did this, showing that what typically happens is a hollowing out of the actual religion. You can interview the leaders of these movements. They don't believe in anything. By Christian, they mean French or Dutch or German or whatever they are. So the nationalism always consumes the Christian in the end and becomes something pagan, neo-pagan. We've seen that over and over again. I'm much more worried about what happens to the church than I am a theocracy in the United States.
2: But there are evangelicals here in the United States who would argue that, you know, they're not trying to impose faith. They're defending it against a culture that's pushed them out of the public square.
3: Yeah. Well, it depends on what do you mean by defending it? And the historic Christian position is that the way that you do that is through the preaching of the gospel and the discipling of people into the faith, not by seizing the levers of the power of government. That's just not what historic Christianity is. And that's, you know, I noticed this several years ago. When some people would say, when talking about religious freedom, religious liberty, well, I mean, that's defensive. We need to go on offense, to which I would say it's really interesting that to you, going on offense is not what the church does. It's what the state does. And so what's really important and what really matters is what politicians do. That's a fundamentally unchristian view, in my view.
1: If these laws, if the Texas laws are upheld at the Supreme Court, do you have an opinion as to what that means for the church?
3: Well, I mean, I think a lot of that is going to depend on the grounds by which they're upheld by the court. And I could see that going 30, 35 different ways. So I don't know at this point.
2: One thing we tend to do here on this show is imagine what those who are around when at the time of the American Revolution and the forming of the Constitution would say to us all here today. So I guess a question would be those Baptists who went to jail rather than let the state near their faith 2.5 centuries ago. If one of them were joining us here today, what do you think he would say to the American church?
3: He would probably say, where have all the Baptists gone? A Roger Williams or a John Leland would I think, in many ways, find some of these conversations absolutely incomprehensible, because they understood, and so did their European forebears, they understood what it meant to pay in blood. in their own blood to resist the co-opting of religion by the state. I think it would be quite a surprise.
2: Dr. Moore, as you mentioned, there are pastors and some with even ties to this administration who say that mosques should not be permitted to operate. I heard one saying, well, they can pray inside as long as there's no minaret, no call to prayer. What's your answer as a Christian when you hear other pastors talking like that?
3: Well, my answer to that would be that these are people who, as Christians, have lost confidence in the gospel, and as Americans, have lost confidence in freedom. And I think that's a terrible combination. And so as a Christian, I believe that we seek to persuade each other through what the Bible calls the open proclamation of the word, and God alone changes hearts. That can't happen by using the levers of state power to keep people quiet. And if what we end up with is simply a kind of religion that is whoever can get to a plurality of the vote, we don't actually end up with religion at all. We just end up with another kind of politics.
2: Here's a very basic question. We hear a lot of people out there saying that whatever should be accomplished, or we should move in this particular direction because America is a Christian nation. Is America a Christian nation?
3: Well, it's kind of like asking if my public school when I was growing up was a Christian school. And the answer to that is, if what you mean is, are most of the people there professing Christians, then yeah, you could get to a majority of that. But that's not what most people mean by Christian school. What they mean by that is a group of people who are seeking to practice Christianity, seeking to educate in terms of Christianity, and having an official Christian confession of faith. Under that definition, no. America self-consciously was not a Christian nation, and it was rebelling against the kind of experiments that would set themselves up as Christian commonwealths. I mean, that's why Roger Williams went out into

0: believe them. There's no way that Thomas Jefferson should ever teach Sunday school in a Christian church. That doesn't mean that he could not be a person of goodwill who is supportive of religion and supportive of religious freedom and supportive of democracy. We can work with that just like our forebears did. We can't call that Christian.
1: We want to thank our guests, Dr. Russell Moore and historian John Ragossa.
2: Some of the Americans most determined to keep government out of religion weren't hostile to faith. They believed it was too important to place in government hands.
1: Next time, we bring that same question more into the present. A Texas classroom, a Ten Commandments law, and the fight over whose religion counts as history and whose counts as government endorsement.
2: That's episode 2, Whose Religion? Join us then.
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2: Troubled water. Sonangelo Bavaro, Fox News. Pressure is mounting as Iran insists that the Strait of Hormuz will not fully open until the U.S. agrees to a slew of demands. Tennessee GOP Senator Bill Hagerty on Fox News Sunday.
3: I think the American public are indicating they're ready for a deal to be done, and that deal could be at the end of a military operation as opposed to diplomacy. It's up to the Iranians, but I think we're very close.
2: Fox's Trey Yingst has more from Tel Aviv.
4: While the Middle East waits to see if a new agreement can be reached to reopen the Strait of Hormuz, Iranian officials are making new demands. Iran's Supreme National Security Council issued a fresh statement over the weekend calling on the United States to permanently end the war in the region and compensate Iran for damages before the Strait would reopen. This does come as Iran's foreign minister says even if a deal is reached, it doesn't necessarily mean the Strait will stay open. Conversations about the Strait come as the U.S. naval blockade of Iranian ports remains in effect, costing the regime hundreds of millions of dollars each day. And according to U.S. Central Command, as of August 8th, CENTCOM redirected 53 commercial vessels, disabled two and boarded two.
2: President Trump says U.S. military action against Tehran has helped stabilize energy markets. But people are still feeling the pinch of those higher gas prices. Industry analyst Trilby Lundberg of the Lundberg Survey weighs in.
5: There's been another rise at the gas pump. Prices are up about 8 cents in the past 2 weeks, and the new price is $4.18.
2: Lundberg does predict gas prices will soon fall because of lower oil costs. Firefighters are gaining ground against the devastating Spokane complex fires in Washington. But strong winds are complicating efforts. The three fires have destroyed hundreds of structures and forced tens of thousands from their homes. 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
18: The following program is paid for by Kedrick. For entertainment purposes only, the contents of this program do not constitute advice or reflect the opinions of this company, any of its parent companies, affiliates, or subsidiaries, and do not create any type of professional relationship between the audience and presenters. No person listening should act or refrain from acting on the basis of the content of this program without first seeking appropriate professional advice. Cumulus expressly disclaims any and all liability relating to actions taken or not taken based on any or all contents of the program.
19: Welcome, everyone, to How to Retire on Time, a show that answers your retirement questions. I'm Michael Decker here with David Franson. We're going to be diving into the nitty-gritty, as always, submit your questions to retireontime.com/ask, and we'll be taking them one by one throughout the show. Just remember, this is a show. It's not financial advice. That's our disclosure, because we don't know you, and we haven't done a one-on-one assessment of what's going on. But we do want to talk about strategies. We do want to dive into the details. That's kind of important when it comes to retirement planning. So we've got our polls in. If you're in the chat, if you're on a private Zoom, join this call. Also enjoy submitting them in the chat. I can see everything that you sent to us, and we're going to dive right in. So for today's conversation, we're really going to start with really the idea of paralysis by analysis. Mm. Every retiree seems to go through this at one point or the other. And just let me just set a backstop on all this and a backdrop of our conversation today. All right. So David, you're a doctor. Congratulations.
20: Oh, all right.
19: You're a doctor. You've spent the last you know, you spent 20 years or whatever it was, 10 to 20 years becoming a doctor, okay. And then you spent 30 years practicing your doctor skills.
10: Okay, so about 50 years now?
19: Yeah, 50, 60 years.
10: All right.
19: You know, you want to retire.
10: Yeah.
19: Great. Now you got to be a financial professional.
10: Oh, I've got to switch careers, what you're saying.
19: Yeah.
10: That's just on a dime.
19: That's kind of what it feels like. And it doesn't mean you're dumb. You're not. You're a doctor.
10: Yeah.
19: You save lives. You open people up and perform miracles on them.
10: Okay.
19: But now you have to learn the difference between ordinary income and long-term capital gains and how that stacks and how you read it into a 1040 and how it shows up in your tax form.
10: Oh, yeah.
19: Now you've got to learn the difference between this income strategy and that income strategy. And the problem is retirement today isn't planned for, it's sold.
10: Yeah, what do you mean by that?
19: Yeah. It's sold because it's a bunch of products that are pushed in your face over and over and over again. We've talked about it before. We'll talk about it many, many other times. And that is just the simple idea that everyone wants to sell you a product.
10: Mm-hmm.
19: Go on social media. What is it? Product pitch, product pitch, product pitch. This is what the wealthy do. And if you're not doing it, boy, you're behind the times. I can't stand it. It's so manipulative, but that's what it is. Mm. And so like the last one, I and we've talked about this before, but I saw one that said, don't buy an annuity. They're scams. Buy this instead. And then he quotes a payout rate that's higher than an annuity rate. And I went, huh, that's very interesting.
10: Mm-hmm.
19: So I click it and I'm like, oh, it's distressed real estate that's leveraged with the possibility of more development that's paying a higher rate until it either goes bankrupt, is called, or is done. It's like annuities were never trying to do that. It's fine if you don't buy annuities. It's fine if you don't buy this real estate thing. But stop assuming that they're apples to apples comparison, because all it does is causes people to freeze up when they're doing retirement planning. And it all boils down to one problem. The order is wrong.
10: Okay.
19: It doesn't mean that this real estate thing is a bad idea. It's an investment and you're being paid out based on the risk you're taking. It has benefits and it has detriments. That's it. It's like a sledgehammer. The benefit, it's heavier.
10: Yeah.
19: And man, you can get through some walls. The detriment, you drop it on your foot, your foot's going to hurt worse. It's going to hurt more.
10: Yes.
19: So I wanted to just talk about how retirement planning is often done today. And I see we got 40% or so with us are already retired according to the poll we just did.

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0: happens. One, I would love to hear about it. You can email me at emilyaltoff@missouri.edu. That's my university email. I do need a photo of that ant so I can confirm the identification. And in those photos, it's important that it's clear, that it's focused, because if you can't see the ant in the picture, I also can't see the ant in the picture. While I'm good at identifying insects, I don't have pixel version vision. So that always helps. The other thing that's an option is you can send me a physical sample of that ant, and you can email me to get that address. The third option is if you're not comfortable doing any of that, there's an application on your phone called iNaturalist, and you can take a photo of the ant that you saw and upload it to iNaturalist, and there's a whole community of folks there that can help you identify that ant.
1: You have some YouTube videos.
0: Yes, I do.
1: Tell me about those.
0: So we've been working with MU Extension to do short YouTube clips to improve our translation of research we're doing here on campus so that everybody can understand what it is that we're up to. And so, especially with Asian needle ant, we wanted to make sure that we were talking about what it is, what people should look out for, and why we should care about it. Alternatively, we've talked about some other pests and other insects, such as spotted lanternfly that Missourians are also on the lookout for, and how to stay safe from ticks over the summer.
1: When we usually talk about bugs on Show Me Today, we speak with Tamara Real, who's earned the nickname Dr. Bug. Do you have any nicknames?
0: Yes. Yeah. I haven't earned my insect nicknames yet, but Tamara is wonderful. She's a fantastic colleague and has absolutely earned her title in that regard.
1: Yeah.
0: I could not ask for a better colleague. She's been wonderful.
1: Yeah. I can hear the smile on your face when I brought up her name, so... Yeah,
0: yes.
1: That's great. Well, listen, I think you're deserving of a nickname because the information you've provided us on the Asian needle ant is very helpful and very informative. Yeah, I'm glad you took some time to join us.
0: Thank you.
1: Yeah.
0: We'll have to workshop that one.
1: Yeah, let's come up with a nickname for Emily. Emily Altoff, MU Extension, thank you so much.
0: Thank you.
1: This is Show Me Today, the voice of Missouri.
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0: and soft skills that they always ask for. If you go back in time, employers have always said the number one thing they're looking for are a good oral and written communication skills. All of our students take general education, 19 hours of general education, and it's those things that employers are looking for. We do the little things too, and it's things like all of our students golf for free, and think, okay, what does that have to do with being the employer's choice? But we know a lot of business happens on golf courses. We know that frankly, you have to behave on a golf course. There's different etiquette, and students learn that very quickly here at State Tech. So it's not one thing that makes us the employer's choice. It's everything we do. We require internships. Every one of our students does a summer internship, which is kind of unheard of in two-year schools. In the four-year schools, it's very common between the junior and senior year, but we want our students to have some experience before they go out and work that full-time job. So again, everything we do is about how do we begin careers, and as a result of all the things we do, we're number three in the country with regard to what is called career outcomes. It's the salaries of our students. I think those things, again, show that employers know what they're getting from State Tech and are willing to pay a premium for it.
1: And they get they have an associate's degree, so they could go on with add to that in a four-year school, let's say.
0: Yeah, 100%. And that said, very, very few do, because this may not be popular with the four-year schools, but 10 years after graduation, our students actually do better than most of the four-year students. So that has changed over the last probably 10 years as people leave the workforce and there are fewer technicians out there, that's our costs are going up, whether it's construction or manufacturing. And a lot of that is labor, because employers just can't get good help. And that's what we help. We build workforce.
1: Yeah, that's what I wanted to talk to you about today, about workforce on Show Me Today. Our statewide listeners, let's talk about some of the changes in demand. What are some of the changes you've seen in workforce and employer demand over the past 5 years even?
0: Our career fair, we do a career fair every spring, something called State Tech at a Glance, which is employers that have never hired a student or maybe don't know about State Tech. I think we've done this for like 3 years in a row, and we think, okay, it's going to shrink. We have almost 200 people coming for that, just to figure out how do we partner with State Tech to grow a workforce. So if a student wants a job, they're going to get one at graduation. Our placement rate, for all practical purposes, 100%. It's not like 99.6 or something like that. But our students all have multiple job offers when they graduate. So just the demand for students with an Associate of Applied Science degree, those technical skills, it really doesn't matter what major it is. There's just we've never seen the demand that we're seeing right now.
1: State Tech President Dr. Sean Strong, there have to be some areas that there is a greater demand.
0: A lot of times when I started a decade ago, people would say, hey, what program has the greatest demand? What's the one that is your biggest program? And the standard answer to that used to be the lineman program, our electrical distribution program. But that's just not the case anymore. I would say drafting. We have, I don't know how many companies looking for every drafter. We'd love to graduate four times as many drafters as we are right now. Electricians, HVAC, heavy equipment operations, our utility programs, our utility construction program, our machinist program, precision machining is what we call it. I could go down. We've got close to 35 programs, and I could just continue and go down the list of our academic programs. I can't say that there's a bigger demand in any one program than another. We have a new commercial construction program that's coming on board this fall, and we've got a lot of great interest in that. I wish I could tell you where the greatest demand is. But our students get out there, and I talk to people in the heavy equipment operations. I talked to parents of students that said, and this is not uncommon, said, I helped my recent graduate with their taxes last year, and they made six figures. They made more money than I did. And so I'm not saying they're going to do that on year one, but two or three years after graduation, I wouldn't even say it's an exception anymore. It's becoming more common.
1: What do you think is the most common misconception about careers in the skilled trades? And that seems to be changing now, right?
0: It is. You know, I think you've got the micros out there talking about workforce and talking about how we have for every five people going out, we only have two people coming in. So I think that's really helping. It used to be all the counselors in the high schools. It's all about go to a four-year degree, go to community college, and if you can't get in anywhere else, get into state tech. That has definitely changed. We don't have that. We're actually harder to get into than most of the all the community colleges and then most of the four-year schools, because we're not going to accept you unless we know you can pass college algebra. And so we do have a minimum ACT, and a lot of places have gone away from test scores. So that's another reason we're the employer's choice, though, because we do accept only a student. Typically, if they don't have an ACT of 18, which is an extremely high bar, but you'd be shocked at how many high school students can achieve that.
1: What about technological advances like AI, automation, robotics? How is that changing the skills employers are looking for now?
0: You know, I don't know that I've seen a huge push on AI. It's a great tool. It's going to greatly simplify our lives and make work much easier. As far as automation robotics, we do have a automation and controls program. Honestly, I'd say that's one that is harder for students to understand. We don't have a huge enrollment in it, but those students maybe are one of our very highest paid majors, just because figuring out how to integrate an old machine with a computer is a skill that employers having great demand. So in tech heavy equipment operations, now we've added a second year to that because the need to incorporate GPS and automated systems into the work operating heavy equipment has grown. So definitely has an impact. What I would say is at State Tech, we are kind of old school with regard to how we deliver technical education. A lot of schools are doing online education, short-term certificates, stackable credentials, a lot of different things. And we have kind of stuck to what we do best, kind of our hedgehog. It's the thing, if you listen to Collins, he'll talk about the hedgehog and good to great. And we really do take that and embrace that and say we're good at one thing, and that's associate applied science degrees. And things haven't changed that. While the technology and what we teach the students has changed considerably, how we teach it has really not changed that much.
1: We've been talking to State Tech President Dr. Sean Strong. Thank you so much for being with us on Show Me Today, the voice of Missouri.
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3: Expect a very hot and humid rest of your weekend. High temperatures today peak in the mid-90s with feels-like temperatures.
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0: patent system. The Department of Revenue says it will eliminate the customary temp tag process. Director Trish Vincent says it's designed to close a loophole that resulted in millions of vehicle sales tax dollars going uncollected. She provides us a status report on the new system.
1: Well, we're very excited about this change. Our new system called Fusion, we rolled out driver's license, you know, in November of 24. That was before I got here. Now we're working on the motor vehicle side, and that's just vehicles. That's like trucks and cars, right? So we're working on developing a system, and we are going to be launching it in February of 27. And what this does is it does away with temp tags. Everybody sees those. I get more calls, Sue, on temp tags. And, you know, that means that they have not paid their sales tax on their vehicles. And so you and I do that when we go out and buy a vehicle. So the new Fusion system, we are working with about 6,000 dealers across the state. And when you go in and buy a car, once we launch our Motor V Fusion system in February, if you paid your tax and you have insurance, and the system will automatically verify that for them. And so the dealer, when you buy a car, will collect the sales tax for us right then and there, along with, and you know, a lot of people maybe finance the sales tax too sometimes, but we will be collecting it at the point of sale. And after that's all done, then what the dealer will do, you will get a paper plate similar to a temp tag, but what it will have on it is your license plate number that we are going to mail you your license plate. So if a law enforcement sees that, and it's going to go to 7 digits, if they see that 7 digits, they can actually put that in their system and they know whose car that belongs to, not like the temp tags today. So those plates that we mail out, the paper ones, are going to be called interim plates. They will have an expiration of 30 days, but that number on there will be the plate, again, that they get in the mail. So no more of those temp tags. Now, a lot of people buy cars from individuals, individual to individual. So they'll still go to the license office, and the license offices will collect the sales tax like they do today. And they also will give them a paper plate with the configuration of the plate that we're going to get in the mail. And we're going to be able to track those plates when we mail them. So that's another important distinction here, because we don't, you know, the mail service sometimes is not as reliable as what we would like to think. But we're going to track those to make sure people actually get the plates. Now, you know, we get our plates from the prisons, right? The prison makes our plates. Well, they're getting new equipment, and all these plates will be flat plates. So when we send them a file of the plates that we need to be made, we'll get them in just a few days, because it's going to be a lot more seamless for our prison industries to make them. They're not going to have the raised letters, which they actually have to paint today. I don't know if you know that or not. If you ever go out and watch them make those plates, they actually have to paint, then they have to cure, and they have to dry. It takes several days for a plate to be finished. So this is going to be streamlined for them, streamlined for us, and it's going to be, I think, better customer service.
2: 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I'm Sue Danielson. 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Missouri Department of Revenue Director Trish Vincent is joining us with an update on a change in the temp tag system. Part of Senate Bill 28, which was passed in 2025, it included a provision requiring all motor vehicle sales tax to be paid before a temporary license plate can be issued for that vehicle. The new system approved by state lawmakers aims to eliminate loopholes, which in the past have resulted in millions of tax dollars going uncollected.
1: Like I said, I get more calls on temp tags than anything else. And, you know, I can't imagine those are tracked in any way because we're using an old system. I mean, we can see the temp tags out there. And if I have the number, I can run it to see who has that. But yes, there's probably hundreds of thousands of dollars in taxes. Now, that's not only state tax, but that's the local community tax as well. So our counties are missing out on money, you know, along the way. And this money obviously goes to MoDOT. It helps us build our roads. And there's lots of projects going on this summer, aren't there?
3: Oh, absolutely. Yeah, this Fusion, which actually stands for 50 unique systems in one.
1: And One Nexus, yeah. So these, we were on a mainframe systems, and, you know, years ago, 50 years ago, that's what we used. So this is an updated system. And the good part about it, too, because we have driver's license in it, we're going to be able to marry up the records. So if you come into the office and you want to get your driver's license, we may look down and say, oh, your plates are going to expire next month. You want to go ahead and do that? So there's going to be all kinds of advantages to us. And because there's a lot of checks and balances in technology today, I think that we'll see less errors as well. So,
3: you know, a lot of people buy a new car or a pre-owned car at the end of the year, you know, right before the system goes into place. I mean, they might be purchasing a vehicle in December or January, get some good deals maybe. Will there be a grace period, or will this not apply to those purchased just before this goes, before this takes effect?
1: Actually, that won't make any difference. So, you know, we get regular updates from our collectors, and they work with the assessors. And, of course, on property tax, you put on your assessment what you own as of January 1. So, but, you know, we don't want to inhibit car sales. We want to help people buy cars, and we want to help dealers. And we just are trying to make this seamless for Missourians out there. You know, when we get ready to roll this out, we're going to be bugging everybody to talk about it, because there's going to be a lot on social media just so people know what to expect. I did want to mention we are working. We do have a dealers group we work with. Also, additionally, banks will be able to file electronic lien releases and release electronic lien releases, which is another perk to this system, to release a lien on a vehicle, which will be instant once they do that. But I think the good part is we have partners in this. You know, we have the Missouri Auto Dealers Association. We have the Independent Auto Dealers Association. So we're going to be talking a lot about this as we come up to that mid-February release date. So I'm sure I'll talk to you again.
2: That was Missouri Department of Revenue Director Trish Vincent. Recapping, the new system called Fusion is expected to go into effect in February of 2027 and will close a loophole which resulted in millions of tax dollars going uncollected. When a temp tag expired, some drivers may have opted to pay a lesser expensive traffic ticket than to pony up the vehicle sales tax. This new system aims to quash that practice. When it is in place, customers will pay the state sales tax when they purchase the vehicle, and they'll get a printed license plate on the spot from the dealership to use until the permanent one arrives in the mail. Now, if you're buying a vehicle privately, the buyer will have to take the bill of sale to a licensing office and pay the required sales tax immediately in order to get that printed plate before the permanent one arrives in the mail. The Department of Revenue says Fusion will be designed to consolidate dealer transactions, title processing, notices of sales, sales tax collection, and other related services into a single statewide system. This is Show Me Today.
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0: But on the national stage, Missouri Senator Eric Schmidt had introduced to protect. Okay. This is Show Me Today, the voice of Missouri. I'm Bill Pollack. We're just coming out of a big August primary election here in the states. On a national level, Missouri U.S. Senator Eric Schmidt introduced the Protect College Sports Act legislation aimed at bringing more stability to college sports and preserving opportunities for student athletes. And it's got the backing of two major college football conferences, the Big Ten and the SEC. And Senator Schmidt is with me now. For the average Missouri sports fan, what problem is the Protect College Sports Act trying to solve?
19: Well, over the course of the last decade or so, this litigation that's been going on has essentially rendered any rules or enforcement pointless. There have eligibility issues now, people 6-7 years going pro, coming back, this unlimited transfer portal, just sort of this chaos in college sports really threatens not just football, right, but also if football is the kind of cash cow or the revenue generator for all the non-revenue sports, women's sports, Olympic sports, those are in danger of going away, many of them, maybe not all of them, but many of them. And so if you had asked me a couple years ago what Congress's role in this, I would have been skeptical. But the truth is Congress is the only entity that can grant antitrust exemption status to the NCAA to create rules and have them be enforced. And so the legislation aims to fix those issues to, again, protect college athletics, which are a uniquely American institution. I mean, there's, you know, just these on Saturday afternoons in Columbia, Missouri. I mean, that's part of Americana, right, to watch the Missouri Tigers play football. And so we want to protect that. And we want to save what people have come to know as college sports and the 500,000 student athletes every year that learn a lot. They're not going pro, but they learn all these valuable lessons and become leaders in their communities. So the bill does a few things. It kind of addresses the governance issues. It allows there to be, you know, a 5-year eligibility rule, their one-time transfer in that portal, protects student athletes so that, you know, they have health insurance and they can't lose their scholarship because of injury, those sorts of things. And then also creates a pathway for the pooling of media rights among conferences to generate additional revenue to protect women's sports and Olympic sports. So I think at the end of the day, this is bipartisan, has broad support. All the conferences are on board now. There's been a lot of work that's gone into it, and now hopefully it'll be before the Senate this week.
0: Yeah. All right. And then if it goes to Senate and it passes, what's next then?
19: It'll head over to the House. And, you know, I've talked to the president about this. He's very supportive of it. And so if we can pass this over there with 60 to 80 votes, there'll be a lot of momentum and the president leaning in. And then the House would have to take it up and pass it when they come back in September. And I think what that would do then is provide a lot of stability here with a real cap on, you know, the amount of money being spent. Still allows players to transfer one time. But I think will provide a lot of stability for these rosters and for fans, you know, so that they can root for their teams and know that there's just not this constant movement. If you talk to coaches like Coach Drinkwitz and others involved, it's just not sustainable for the long term. Even if you can compete in, you know, 1 year off or something like that, there's just it's just not a sustainable kind of system. I think most people paying attention recognize that, which is why we're working hard to reform it.
0: Yeah. Coach Drink just said this week, of the 112 players on Mizzou's football roster, 54 are new to the program. And the mm-hmm. problem that I have as a fan is, okay, yeah, you want to support these guys because they come up through the program and they help your school, but if they're only there for a year, why are we spending all of our money and supporting them when they're only here for a year and then they're leaving? It almost seems counterproductive, right.
19: And it's hard to develop a culture. I mean, what Drink is very good at recruiting and developing guys. But, you know, like take Damian Wilson, for example, as edge rusher we had last year, was really good. Got them, went to Miami. Now, that defense, there's a lot of turnover in the defense that they had to plug those holes with the transfer portal, right? And there's also, from the student-athlete perspective, graduation rates have plummeted since this happened. It's just very hard to graduate in 4 or 5 years when you're moving around that much. And that, you know, the next school may not even have your major, not your business major. They don't have the same business school, different credits apply. It's created a lot of movement, a lot of chaos. Now, having said that, I think the old system, let's say 20 years ago, didn't allow players, like if a coach left, they were stuck there. Or if they were the fifth quarterback at Louisville, they didn't have a chance to play. I mean, I do think there's a balance here, but the pendulum has swung dramatically in one direction now, and I think we're trying to, like I said, to provide some stability, some certainty for fans, and protect the non-revenue sports while we're at it. You know, women's sports, Olympic sports, even sports like baseball. Baseball doesn't generate revenue, but, you know, it's an important offering to have for student-athletes.
0: Missouri U.S. Senator Eric Schmidt joining us. We're talking about the Protect College Sports Act. It's got the backing of the SEC and the Big Ten. I know Coach Drink also specifically thanked you, Senator Cruz, and Cantwell for putting this together. Did you get much input? Did the senators get much input from college coaches to see how this could be fixed? And what were they telling
19: you? Oh, yeah. Yeah, I mean, you had, you know, like John Calipari, for example, came up here and visited with me and others. I talked to Coach Drinkwitz a lot about this because he's seeing it on the ground. And also, you know, Moon Choi and Laird Veach, the athletic director, we wanted to make sure understood from Missouri's perspective how this is playing out, but also coaches across the country, Nick Saban, you know, a lot of coaches and athletic directors and presidents of universities, but also from student athletes too. I mean, a lot of conversations with how is it affecting them? And, you know, there's, you just hear from guys in three different coaches in 3 different years. And, you know, I think, you know, on balance, they deserve to be compensated at some level, right? I think that's a reality of the situation, but having some stability for them. Because, like I said, not every player, even in the SEC, of course, like, are going to go pro. But you have a culture and you have a team and a chance to win. And I think that, it's just, and by the way, you also have this kind of weird situation where, you know, these aren't even really agents. They're just kind of, some are legit, but some aren't. Yeah. And so they're talking to their friend and getting in a portal and going to a lesser program where they end up with less money, but that person gets their 30%, right? Mm-hmm. So this churning, for almost nefarious reasons, the bill tries to address that as well.
0: You know, Senator, the only thing that concerns me, and I don't know if there's a fix to this, and there probably isn't with the amount of money in NIL that's going through college sports right now, but, you know, for families with kids, you know, it was a treat if you were able to go to a pro sporting event, if you were able to get tickets to go see the Chiefs or to go see the Cardinals, but you always had college sports where you could go and still see some good competition if you wanted to watch a football game or a basketball game. But mm-hmm. those are almost pricing out the average American family now because of this, isn't it?
19: Yeah, I have concerns about that across the board. As somebody who loves sports and what it does for a sense of community and belonging and an anchor, and like, we need more of that in our country right now. It's one of the things I always loved about playing sports. You know, you just had a common mission, and I didn't care the person's race or religion or their political affiliation. You know, they were my teammate and we wanted to go win. Mm-hmm. And the same in the stands. You know, I don't care about any of that. We're rooting for the same team and we need more of that. And I do think the economics of this are getting more and more challenging, to take a family. You know, I'm obviously a big Cardinals fan, and that's an expensive ticket if you're taking my wife and two daughters or something, right? I mean, just, you know, and that's that people want to be able to have access to being at games in person. And also, you know, from a TV perspective, you know, you want to make sure one of the bill things in the bill, it preserves that local broadcasting angle so, you know, that people can still access those local teams in a local broadcast. We don't want to get, you know, too far down the road with this pay model where, you know, people who don't have a certain subscription can't see games. And so that's also addressed in the legislation as well.
0: All right, two quick questions, and then I'll let you go, Senator. We've been talking a lot about Mizzou, but you've got Missouri State who moved up to Conference USA, but we have SEMO, SLU, Kansas City. We've got D1 programs. We also have some successful Division II colleges. How does your bill affect those schools that don't have the financial resources of the bigger athletic programs when we're talking SEC and Big Ten?
19: Yeah, so I think it's important. Really, what the when you hear this cap discussion, that's really, think of that as really like a Division I, almost not exclusively for football, but the truth is about 75% of dollars are spent on football, right? Of this rev share money that was the $20.5 million, that number is going to go up as the cap increases. But I think that what it's doing is trying to address some of the economics of it so that more programs can be competitive. But the NIL piece, I would say, for, you know, it's just not as and by the way, we've heard from Northwest Missouri State and Southeast Missouri State and Missouri State, and we talked to them about, and including Division II programs. I mean, I'm a graduate of Truman State Northwest. Those are Division II programs. This is less of this, really, the NIL piece really doesn't affect them. But there are certain things that, based on what court cases, how they would play out, based on how a student athlete is viewed, could affect what they can offer. So we're mindful of that. But really, I think when you're talking about the big numbers, those are probably the Power Four conferences, mostly, not exclusively. But one of the things that I think the transfer piece is very important for those schools, right? Because what you don't want to have is this completely two-tier system. So if a program like Missouri State, or let's take a New Mexico State or something, whatever, they've got this really good quarterback, they want to have a chance to be able to keep that quarterback. And the unlimited transfer portal has created this churning where, you know, everybody can leave any time. I don't think that's good for the smaller schools and the smaller conferences. So providing that stability allows those coaches in those programs, I think, to develop players. And now there's a dedicated retention pool to use those dollars to retain players. So if you can only transfer one time and your dollars dedicated to retaining players, I think that provides stability for the Missouri States or, you know, some of those other programs like that.
0: Yeah. Okay. And then the last question, if everything works out the way you would love it to with the Protect College Sports Act, how soon could this take effect?
19: Well, the hope is that we can deal with it in the Senate here in the next week or so. And depending on what happens with the August work period, that would allow when the House comes back in September to take it up and pass it. And I think that's ideal. I think it'd be great for the president to sign it on like a game day set or something, you know, in the fall.
0: Yeah.
19: I think that would be kind of cool. So that's the goal. And then everything's kind of set then moving forward, because that'll be important, because when the transfer portal opens up after the season, you know, this legislation will be in effect, and that'll be very important. And you'll have the first time in a while now where the rules are sort of set. And because of that antitrust exemption status, no matter who sues, you know, there we have rules that can be enforced for the first time in a while.
0: Yeah, so this could happen quick. All right, well, we'll be paying attention. Yep. Missouri U.S. Senator Eric Schmidt, always appreciate talking sports with you, Senator.

0: In the park a couple of nights ago.
1: Really?
0: Yeah. Zero tolerance. He's out for the season.
1: Harsh.
0: Hey, he knew not to drink. We've made that clear to all of our kids, right?
1: No, not really.
0: Bill, if we don't tell them what we expect and why they shouldn't drink, how are they going to know?
2: 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They hear you. 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
39: Redirecting the pressure. I'm Angelo Bavaro, Fox News. The White House is planning a pivot away from military action in Iran.
40: President Trump saying in a phone call with Axios, saying instead of increasing military pressure, as we've seen in past weekends, that instead the administration is going to increase economic pressure and wait for that to mount in Iran. The president says that they are semi-negotiating and that they are watching Iranian inflation. It comes as Iran issued new demands, which include wanting the U.S. to lift its naval blockade, pay for Iran war damages, and unfreeze Iranian assets. 75% of Americans say the conflict with Iran has not been worth the cost. That's according to a Marquette Law School poll.
39: Fox's Alex Hogan. The president is calling on Congress to impose tariffs on Iran in a new sanctions bill aimed at Russia and China. This comes as Iran discussed control over the Strait of Hormuz with Oman. War games are underway in Taiwan. Fox's Jeff Paul reports from

0: heart of our nation's capital, Washington, D.C. Backed by the trusted voices of Team Fox. A clear, fresh voice cutting through the noise to tell the truth. It's the Guy Benson Show. Filling in for Guy Benson, here's Pete Mundo.
1: No, I don't think Anthony Fauci's going to prison. I hate to break the news to you to start the show. It is great to be here filling in for Guy. I'm Pete Mundo, host of the morning show on KCMO in Kansas City. I know some of you are sitting there on a Thursday and you are just infatuated and salivating over the idea of Anthony Fauci sitting in a prison cell with an orange jumpsuit. I get it. Like, I understand why, when you think back to 2020 and 2021, and let's be honest too, you see some of those diaries from Anthony Fauci that dropped courtesy of Rand Paul in the last couple of weeks, you're like, oh my gosh, it would be so good to see that guy in a little, you know, 8x8 cell, little jumpsuit, little Tony Fauci at 85 years old, hanging out his final years in some prison cell. It's not going to happen. It's not. Now, it doesn't mean that, honestly, he may not deserve it on some level. But it's also, in many respects, not the best political move for those of us who completely and vehemently disagree with how Anthony Fauci handled the COVID-19 pandemic. And let me just say this before I get to some of the audio from today. And you know, the big news story of the day around Fauci is that there was an 8-5 party line vote that came in response to Fauci repeatedly invoking his Fifth Amendment right against self-incrimination at a Senate hearing last week, which, you know, now has become a running joke. You got Aaron Rodgers making jokes on ESPN. I mean, heck, I told my wife last night, she said, did you take out the garbage? I said, I plead the fifth. I'm not answering. I got nothing for you. I just won't do it anymore. It's a running joke since Anthony Fauci had that hearing last week. So they vote today in the Senate committee to go ahead and basically, in response to him invoking his Fifth Amendment right, go ahead and put Anthony Fauci in a position where now he is held in contempt of Congress. And Rand Paul, the chair of the committee, said he's not even going to a Senate vote on this. You know what he's going to do? He's handing it right over to the Department of Justice. It's going straight to the DOJ. So then the DOJ can decide what exactly they want to do with it. The thought was that Paul was going to have to take this to a Senate vote. It would have to get 60 votes to then go to the DOJ. And we all know there's no way that Fauci would get 60 votes on this. There's just no way that Rand Paul would get 60 votes to hold Anthony Fauci in contempt of Congress, because Anthony Fauci is, you know, in many respects, for many people on the left, he's like this saint to them. He's Saint Tony. That's what he is to a lot of these people. Should he be treated that way? Absolutely not. Is he worth that sainthood? Well, only in his own mind, when you read through some of his diaries, where the diaries were keeping track of death counts and being like, can you believe I was on People magazine? Man, that was something, huh? By the way, 10,000 more people are dead. It's like, this guy was the definition of an egomaniac. That's who he was. But when you think about whether or not Anthony Fauci's future is somehow in a prison cell, even if there's this like kind of infatuation with the idea, like what Florida Senator Rick Scott said on Fox Business, it doesn't make a lot of political sense, to be honest. Here was Rick Scott with Maria Bartiromo.
2: And there are so many questions people have, like my daughters with little kids. Do they take the vaccine? Do their kids take the vaccine? We had pregnant women in our office. Every time they go to the doctor, they had some new story. So there was no logic to what Fauci did. He just lied. The gain of function, just complete lie. Where the origin of COVID, complete lie. His diary showed that he believed different than what he was telling us. So I'm glad Rand is doing this. You really have to admire what Rand Paul has done to get the evidence out there, to get his diary out there, to show who Fauci is. Mm. He's going to be held in contempt. It needs to be referred, and the guy needs to serve time for what he did.
1: That was Rick Scott, senator out of Florida. And a lot of what Rick Scott said there, I completely agree with. And I've got three young daughters. Only my oldest was alive, in the height of COVID. She was born late 2018, so she was even very young. But I think back to her starting a preschool program and her being at times a little slow when it comes to learning her words as a toddler. Why? Because she was in rooms with adults who had ridiculous masks on all day. So I'm not here to relitigate COVID all these years later. In fact, I don't think it really makes oftentimes, to be honest, the greatest talk radio. But it's in the news this week. I believe it's the top story of the day. And the biggest win here for Rand Paul is relitigating what happened 6-7 years ago so it never happens again. That's it. Now, maybe some of you are saying, hey, well, you know what? Got to make an example out of Tony Fauci. I understand it to some extent. But at the same time, doesn't that just make him a bigger martyr? Doesn't that just put Tony Fauci further into that sainthood level for so many people where they actually can't even understand why the criticism would exist? I mean, I think that regular folks, because everything in D.C. is so hyper-partisan and so out of control, they're obviously going to back Tony at every turn. But I believe, like I'm here in Kansas City doing my show every morning on KCMO, and I firmly believe that even people who may disagree with me and disagree with you on certain things from a national political perspective, there's almost no defending what we now know and what Anthony Fauci really was the biggest voice on and what he led the way on as it comes to our public response and our political response to the pandemic. There's almost no defending it at this point. And that's where I believe regular people are at. And that's the win. I mean, I really believe that Rand Paul is bringing this up and he's already won. He's won in the public eye. He's never going to win in the political realm because, you know, that's always going to be hyper-partisan nonsense. But there are people, regular folks around the country seeing this story and their eyes are opening up. And they're realizing, you know what? Making it up as we go, putting 90-year-olds ahead of 9-year-olds, that is not good policy. It's not effective policy. It's not good policy for the future of a nation. It's not putting our future first. It doesn't accomplish any of those things. And for the people who needed that reminder, they got that over the last week. The prison thing sounds good. But at the same time, Josh Hawley, Missouri U.S. Senator, made this point today that what Anthony Fauci did last week by invoking his Fifth Amendment right on every question. And by the way, he was asked by Josh Hawley, hey, what's the color of the carpet? What's the color of your tie? And he invoked the Fifth Amendment. And Josh Hawley basically shared today that he did that as a setup for Anthony Fauci to bring this contempt of Congress to the forefront this morning, which is what happened. Here was Josh Hawley.
3: Dr. Fauci has full immunity. He has a full and unconditional pardon for a period of some 11 years. In that context, the assertion of a Fifth Amendment privilege only adheres to those instances where the witness has a reasonable fear of future prosecution, and it must be tailored to any such fear. And the fact that he wouldn't answer questions about the tie he was wearing or the color of the carpet or the day of the week, Senator Paul asked him about, did he have a folder in front of him? He wouldn't answer that, betrays the fact that his invocation of the Fifth Amendment wasn't tailored to anything. It was a predetermined, premeditated design to evade this committee's questions on any subject, including emphatically those for which he has a pardon.
1: So you heard Josh Hawley, Missouri U.S. Senator, make the point right there. He wouldn't answer things that he legally could have answered, and he had no interest in doing it. And as Josh Hawley said, the fact that he would not answer questions about the tie he was wearing or the color of the carpet or the day of the week, well, that right there betrays the fact that his invocation of the Fifth Amendment wasn't tailored to anything. Josh Hawley just laid it out. Okay? So they do have the case to hold him in contempt of Congress. they can bring this to the Senate floor. I think you can actually get more out of this, politically speaking, by putting it on the Senate floor and keeping the conversation alive and having further discussions around it versus just saying straight to the DOJ. And if they want to prosecute him, so be it. And let's be honest. Do I think that they would do it? Maybe, but I still think it's probably less than 50-50 odds they would decide to go down that road. That's just where my gut is right now on this, with it going to the DOJ. But it is absolutely fine and a major political win to bring this back up and remind the American people, hey, you know, there was like half the country after the science was pretty clear on what we were dealing with and who was at risk, to keep the country locked down for an overextended period of time. And never forget that so many of the people that were locking businesses down, individuals down, grandmas down, kids out of school, all those people who were doing it were oftentimes breaking their own rules. Let's not forget, Tony Fauci throws the first pitch. It may have been the worst first pitch in the history of first pitches at a Major League Baseball game. You know, if you're not a sports fan, before the game, someone comes out and they throw a first pitch ceremonially, not like in the game itself. And it's kind of a rah-rah thing. They bring somebody out that has some ties to the community. Tony Fauci came out, threw the first pitch at a Washington Nationals game all those years ago in the height of COVID. And he's wearing a mask. I'll never forget it. He's wearing this mask as he walks out to the pitcher's mound. Now, this is late 2020. We know what's going on. The Major League Baseball season got delayed to like July. And Tony walks out there. There's a bunch of cardboard cutouts in the audience and the stands. And they put in and pipe in some fake applause for this guy. And he throws the worst pitch outside of maybe 50 Cent, if you've seen his first pitch, in the history of first pitches. I've got a 5-year-old who is, you know, 2 years in to a softball clinic that we've been going to the last couple of summers. And she's a lefty like her dad. And she's learning this year, hey, front foot forward, point with your offhand, throw the ball. And she's got a pretty good arm for a little 5-year-old. She's got a better first pitch than Tony. I mean, it was the worst first pitch in the history of Major League Baseball. And then what does he do? He throws his first pitch with his mask on. He goes up to a suite. He sits there. He's hanging out. He's eating popcorn. He's yucking it up without his mask. And it was those moments during that period of time that were exhausting, infuriating, and all part of the scam that millions of Americans got hoodwinked on. And bringing that back to the forefront, especially with, you know, let's be honest, we do have these midterms coming up here in just a few months, is not a bad play by any stretch of the imagination. And the real win here is what it can do politically for Rand Paul and the Republican Party, not actually putting a guy in a prison cell, which I still think is very much wishful thinking. Pete Mundo filling in for Guy Benson on the Guy Benson Show. It's so good to be here with you. Bottom of this hour, about 15 minutes away, Clay Travis is going to join us, because we just can't get away from the insane culture wars that are permeating the WNBA. And they're just doing it to themselves. Clay Travis will be here on that later in the hour, right here on the Guy Benson Show.
0: Filling in for Guy Benson, it's Pete Mundo.

0: 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I've been surfing here since I was a kid. Now, seeing my grandson out on the water, it means everything to me. Watching him and taking in the blue waves, the sea breeze, the blurry horizon?
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7: Expect a very hot and humid rest of your weekend. High temperatures today peak in the mid-90s with feels like...
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17: We'll be right back. EPA is just its own worst enemy. They have opened up this massive can of worms as it relates to, you know, transgenders playing women's basketball, which we know is a bad idea. I'm Pete Mundo filling in for Guy Benson in Kansas City. It's not rocket science. It's not hyper-partisan. It's just good old-fashioned common sense, which I know, unfortunately, is becoming less common, it seems like, in some circles. But it's really not intended to be this hyper partisan thing of like, yeah, got to get it done. Got to make sure we have as many men and women sports as possible. No one's thinking that way. No one wants to be thinking that way. So I want to start with this Sophie Cunningham cut in 26, where she said something yesterday that was kind of like, this is exhausting. It's a distraction. But, you know, she's blaming the wrong outlets and the wrong people here. As much as I love Sophie Cunningham, she has it wrong here.
18: There's just so much distraction. I think the WNBA media, all we ever do is cover everything except basketball. And it's like, what are we doing? There's so much. Like, you can talk about other things. I think those are great stories. I think it shows fans, you know, who people are outside of the court. But I also think we got to keep the main thing the main thing.
17: Oh, I agree. But until we can just get the big stars and the coaches to be on board with the very obvious idea that, hey, we couldn't compete against biological men. This is not going to go away. You know, famously many years ago, Serena Williams was asked like, hey, could you beat the top men's tennis player when she was at the peak of her tennis ability? And she like scoffed at it. It was like, no, I couldn't. And I believe that she actually lost a match to like the 150th ranked college tennis player in her prime. There was just no chance, right? So it kind of just went by the wayside. This was before all this craziness around discussing whether or not men should be in women's sports. And it's also one of these situations where the people who have big voices, who know the right answer, are afraid to say it. Coco Gauff was reacting to the WTA, Women Tennis Association's new gender testing requirements. And she's so afraid of the left-wing flank that she can't just state the obvious and cut 25.
19: I understand the reasoning behind it. And I do think that this kind of conversation has created a lot of animosity towards the trans community, which I'm not really a big fan of. But I also understand the need to, I guess, the biological difference and the need to protect that and preserve that. So I think it's a conversation that is very nuanced, and it creates causes, or I need to have a nuanced answer. So yes, I guess kind of agree with trying to protect the fairness in women's sports, but also do not like the attack that it is creating. As far as where I stand, I definitely support the trans community, but I also support the need of creating fairness in sport, too.
17: None of this is about attacking anybody. No, if you're saying this is about attacking a community, you've got it backwards. It's actually about protecting a community. A community that we all used to agree was worth protecting. And that's women and especially young girls as athletes. No one is attacking anybody here. Clay Travis is going to try to make sense of all of this. Plus, he's got a heck of an offer on the table. Multi-million dollar offer. You don't want to miss. Coming up, Pete Mundo filling in for Guy Benson.

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1: I just can't get enough of this story. Clay Travis is going to be joining us here on the show. Founder of Outkick.com, Fox News contributor. He is offering $10 million to the Las Vegas Aces to beat a high school boys basketball team. And it's like, this is the kind of stuff that you think back to. And you say to yourself, you know, it's just so obvious what would happen here. We all know how this would go down. But for some people, they just can't help themselves. And no one is better at the troll game on this front. And no one is having more success at it than Clay Travis. It's absolutely incredible to watch unfold. So he'll be joining us here on the show. Pete Mundo filling in for Guy Benson on the Guy Benson Show. Clay, great to have you on. I just want to ask you, I saw that you just noted this on your show here earlier today, that a former Vanderbilt player texted you and told you a story about how they once played the women's basketball team. What happened there?
2: Yeah, it's a funny story. I told it yesterday on the show, but I just tweeted out the clip, and I'm paraphrasing it. People can go watch the clip or you can play it. It's not a particularly long story, so if I happen to get a minor detail or something wrong. Basically, he was dating, his roommate was dating one of the players on the Vanderbilt women's basketball team. And they got to arguing about whether the football guys, if they just put together a team, would or would not be able to beat the top 25 Vanderbilt women's basketball team. And so the trash talk kept going. And eventually they said, okay, we're going to play. And the game is going to be set up so that we've got refs. We'll have a running, you know, a clock just like a normal game would. And he said that the girls, this is the top 25 women's basketball team, playing just against a bunch of athletic guys who were playing football. But, they're not a basketball team. The girls basically couldn't get the ball inbounded even. They would immediately steal and dunk it almost every time. And that the girls couldn't get the ball across half court. They couldn't score. And that at halftime, they quit.
1: Oh, my gosh. Yeah, here we have Sophie Cunningham being the lone voice of reason, it seems like, right now in the WNBA. And even Sophie Cunningham is saying, Clay, hey, you know, the WNBA media is talking about everything except basketball. Now, it's not Sophie's fault, but Clay, isn't the WNBA its own worst enemy right now in all of this?
2: 100%. And it's really on the commissioner. The commissioner should, in my opinion, come out and say, look, trans people have a right to be happy and live their life as they see fit. But men who decide that they are women are not eligible to play in the WNBA. They've never said that. They won't say it. That's really what Caitlin Clark said in her response. She said, I don't think basically this should be on the players or the coaches. That's a league-wide decision to determine eligibility. And so I think the refusal, failure, whatever word you want to use there, on behalf of the WNBA commissioner has created this world and this absurdity, right? Because the coaches have come out and said, if a man identifies as a woman, then in my opinion, they should be eligible to play in the WNBA. That's an absurd position for anyone to take. And so my response sometimes, maybe even oftentimes, when I hear an absurd argument is to accept the argument as valid and then take it. And where it leads to me is, hey, I'm going to have an entire team of men identifying as women. We're going to call them the Nashville Balls. I would like to purchase a WNBA franchise, and I think we would have the greatest dynasty in the history of sport. And so sometimes I think you can sit around and you can object to arguments on their face, and I could have an expert on hemoglobins, and they could say, well, the amount of oxygen that a male is able to produce, and the amount of I could have an expert on musculature, and he could talk or she could talk about how much more body weight that males have and strength. And, you know, we all know men are bigger, stronger, faster than women. It's why women's sports exist. When you allow men in women's sports, what you're effectively saying is women's sports don't exist anymore because you've created a unisex world. And so I think the funnier way to handle absurd arguments sometimes is to accept the premise of the argument and follow it to its logical conclusion, which is, from a competitive standpoint, if men are eligible to play in women's sports, then an entire team of men identifying as women should exist in the WNBA.
0: Are you surprised, Clay Travis joining us here on the Guy Benson Show. Clay, how surprised are you that in this Trump era, Republican era that we're in right now, Democrats are still, it seems like, scared to death to just moderate on an issue that is so obvious to at least 80% of America?
2: Yeah, so I am a bit surprised because I thought, from a rational perspective, when the Supreme Court came out with their opinion, 6-3, that individual states, 27 of them, West Virginia and Idaho, as the chief plaintiffs in this case, that men could be restricted from competing in women's sports, that boys could be restricted from competing in girls' sports. I thought they would say, well, we disagree with the opinion, but the Supreme Court has ruled. I actually think what happened instead is the three liberals who disagreed, Ketanji Brown Jackson, Sotomayor, and Kagan, are all Democrats, and they're all women. And instead of relenting, arguably they have doubled down on the crazy. And I think it's a little bit as if they are members of a cult now, because there's a recognition that if you question the cult leader on the aspect of the entire edifice, the house of cards, as it were, the emperor not wearing clothes, which particular analogy you want to use, that all of it collapses, right? Because you'll remember, and most of your listeners will remember, back in the day we had drag queens, right? RuPaul was very famous. And the idea of a drag queen was, this is a man that dresses up like a woman, but no one actually argued that drag queens were women. And then the argument became, oh, no, no, no, these are actual women. And that's where the left is getting captured by its logic, because their argument of, if you identify as a woman, you are a woman, means that men can identify as women and they have to be treated as if they are women. And so when you point out the absurdity of that, they can't take that argument off the table without the entire house of cards of their trans ideology, and to an even larger extent, their identity politics worldview, collapsing on its own right. So they actually argue now, I'm sure you hear it, you probably see it, maybe somebody in the mentions underneath this interview when it gets posted will say it, I don't even know why you care so much. Well, that's not really an argument in favor of something. It's just an argument that this shouldn't matter. But it does. You know, that's the reason we have age restrictions. It's the reason we have weight restrictions. It's the reason why we have men's and women's sports, because the method by which we create division, meaning the ability to compete, is often integral to athletics itself as a foundational matter.
0: Clay Travis is here on the show, and you're so spot on. I mean, as the father of a 7-, 5-, and 2-year-old daughters, it's just so beyond obvious. And unfortunately, we find ourselves in this chaotic world where people can't just agree on it. So moving forward, do you think that this cultural flashpoint is something that Republicans will lean into? Because why not? Like, is it just one of those strategies that just keeps falling right into their lap? Or is it not going to be enough, let's say, going into the midterms to just lean into something like this?
2: Well, look, there are a lot of serious issues that exist in American politics and in global politics. But I would argue one of the biggest issues we have right now is trust. A lot of people just flat out don't trust politicians. They don't trust political parties. They don't trust people in positions of power. Why is that? Because many of us feel like we've been lied to a lot. I think this issue matters on a foundational level, because if you will lie to me about who is a man or woman, whether biology is real, if you will lie to me about that, how can I trust you on tax policy or immigration or all of these other very serious questions? So I think for a lot of men in particular, this is foundational, because they know, if anybody who's played high school sports knows the difference between the high school boys team and the high school girls team when it comes to overall ability level based on biology. And so if you'll lie to me about this, how can I trust you on anything else? And that is where I think it has a substantial cultural connection, and why I think to a large extent, Democrats have lost men. The poll I saw recently, Democrats had a 20% approval rating for men. And I think it was 50 or 70% of men had a negative opinion of Democrats. It was a minus 50 overall. I think it's because of issues like these, which cut through the noise and just demonstrate that we're being lied to by one party in particular on this issue over something that we know is untrue that they are arguing.
0: All right. What about this, Clay? The big news today, too, with Anthony Fauci, the vote in the Senate committee hearing 8-5, Rand Paul bypassing a full vote of the Senate and just basically handing it over to the DOJ that Fauci's in contempt of Congress. The DOJ can prosecute now if they want to. The chances, the odds, how would you set those odds on the DOJ actually going ahead with a prosecution of Anthony Fauci?
2: Yeah, it's a good question. So I was actually looking this up on the Pollock Markets and the Kalshis of the world, because they have a market on this. And a couple of hours ago, it was 37% chance that he gets charged with a crime before the end of the year. And then as a lawyer, and I am a lawyer, I was looking it up because, frankly, I am not familiar with this particular fact pattern, i.e., how often have there been prosecutions of individuals for appearing before Congress and refusing to answer questions while citing the Fifth Amendment. To a large extent, there are precedents of charges being filed in the 1950s and the 1960s, but this situation has not arisen very often in modern era. So that makes me apprehensive of this. Remember, the prosecution would also have to occur in Washington, D.C., because this is a federal crime, means you'd be dealing with a very left-wing jury, which might not be inclined to indict Fauci, as we have seen them refuse to indict many different people that have been alleged to have committed a crime. So I think I would probably say that there is a decent, meaning, you know, around 50-50 chance that they seek an indictment. Whether a grand jury would grant that indictment, I think, becomes a challenge going forward.
0: Yeah, I see it right here. Pollock Markets still got it at 37%. Kalshi has it at 31% right now. So not overwhelmingly likely, but we'll see how it plays out. Clay Travis, founder of Outkick, Fox News contributor. Great to have you on the Guy Benson Show. Thanks for being here, Clay.
2: Hey, thanks a lot. Appreciate y'all.
0: You bet. Clay Travis on the show. Great to have him on. I'm Pete Mundo in Kansas City, filling in for Guy Benson today. Now, coming up, speaking of Clay Travis, well, there was audio coming out of Michigan. Spent a lot of time on this yesterday, this result from Tuesday night in Michigan, where you had Abdul El-Sayed win this primary as a very, very far left candidate, beating out the more establishment candidate despite being outspent 8-9-1. And the opponent of Abdul El-Sayed, Mike Rogers, man, he had a moment. He is leaning in and he is feeling himself right now. Don't miss that coming up next.
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9: KCTV 5 First Warn 5 forecast.
10: Expect a very hot and humid rest of your weekend. High temperatures today peak in the mid-90s with feels like...
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1: I promise I'm not going to double down on Michigan today. You know, we did a lot of that on Wednesday. Pete Mundo in Kansas City filling in for Guy Benson. But I do think that the next layer of this story is a really interesting one. Because you had this guy, Abdul Al-Sayed, get outspent 8-1. I mean, lean in on the far left, anti-Israel flank of the Democratic Party. And win his primary. Now, it wasn't by the margins the polls had him at, but still, he got the win. He's the guy in the general. He's going up against Mike Rogers. And what's amazing here is that the odds have now swung, not yet in favor of Mike Rogers holding his seat in Michigan. He's the Republican, but they've swung by 20 points in favor of Mike Rogers. In early April, Democrats had a 79% chance to win the seat. Republicans had 21. That number is now 59-41, according to Kalshi. And we were just talking to Clay Travis about these betting sites and where they have some of these races. They now are saying that Mike Rogers has a 40% chance. So he's moved up 20 points in the last 4 months, 3 months. Now, this guy, Mike Rogers, was actually on with Clay Travis, Clay and Buck show. And here's what he had to say as he gets set for this massive, massive reelection attempt in Michigan that will have hundreds of millions of dollars spent on it.
0: The good news is even Muslims think he's just a little bit too extreme. They have businesses that they're trying to run. They want their kids to get a good school, and they don't, you know, they're very interested in a better outcome for the state of Michigan for that reason. Opportunity so our kids don't leave the state. Well, guess what? He's going to have to answer for all of that. I mean, he cares about Palestine. I care about Michigan, and that's the difference.
1: That's a monster line. He cares about Palestine.

0: highest share of adults with college degrees. His support came dramatically from overeducated, suburban, overwhelmingly white, higher income voters. That's where the guy who pals around with the anti-Israel crowd, who pals around and plays footsie with the Democratic Socialists of America, that's where his support's coming from. The people who, in many respects, have benefited the most from the idea of capitalism. It makes you want to bang your head against the wall. Make it make sense. It's not the working class that is leaning in to the very progressive movement. That is not where it's coming from. Now, coming up, the question is, can that political party moderate? Or is it just absolutely impossible? I'm Pete Mundo, filling in for Guy Benson. We'll get to that coming up next.
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8: Americans turn against the war. I'm Carmen Roberts, Fox News. As negotiations continue to reopen the Strait of Hormuz and eventually end the war with Iran, a poll shows Americans don't approve of President Trump's war. Fox's Alex Hogan reports.
9: 75% of Americans say the conflict with Iran has not been worth the cost. That's according to a Marquette Law School poll. There's also new economic pressure on the administration after the latest jobs report released this week. July's numbers show 23,000 jobs were cut. National Economic Council Director Kevin Hassett argued he doesn't see this as being set in stone. Gains in previous months had been revised down.
8: This weekend, Iran issued a list of demands to the U.S. before it will agree to reopen the strait. President Trump told Axios he's pivoting away from military action to economic pressure. Meantime, Israeli Prime Minister Benjamin Netanyahu said today that President Trump's new Gaza plan is unacceptable. The prime minister says that Israel will not withdraw from Gaza until Hamas truly disarms. Jury selection begins Monday in the trial for Dwayne Keefe D. Davis. He is the man accused of the 1996 murder of rapper Tupac.

0: generation of conservative talk. 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Fox News. 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Filling in for Guy Benson, here's Pete Mundo.
1: Well, some breaking news. Mitch McConnell is alive. The center has been released from a rehabilitation center 53 days after his fall on June 14th, marking his first significant step back towards normal Senate engagement. His return home signals that the Senate's longest-serving GOP leader is resuming work, albeit remotely, during a critical stretch of the August work period. That's the story and headline here from Newsweek. So I had somebody, I host the morning show on KCMO in Kansas City. We are a Guy Benson affiliate as well, 2 to 5 Central Time. But I had somebody call in this morning and say, hey, Pete, do you think Mitch McConnell's still alive? And I said, yes, there is no way that you could pull off that kind of a cover up in today's world of cell phones and smartphones and pictures all over the place. There's just, it's impossible. And now I feel completely vindicated with my prediction from this morning. Now, speaking of predictions, can the Democrats really moderate themselves ahead of November and then going forward into 2028? My short answer on this is no. But it doesn't mean there aren't people in the party who are hoping and maybe even praying, if they're the praying type, that their party can reverse course. So first, I want to start with some audio, and it comes courtesy of the guy who's gotten a lot of attention here for the last couple of days, and that is the winner of the Democratic primary in Michigan, Abdul El-Sayed. He was asked on CNN last night, hey, what's going on here, man? Are you a socialist? And here's what he had to say in cut one.
2: I think we've built a movement around the idea that we can get money out of politics, put money in pockets, pass Medicare for all. I think right now the question that people are asking is not where do you stand on the left-right spectrum on a series of issues that people talk about on CNN. I think the questions that people are asking is who's going to help me afford my housing? Who's going to help me afford my groceries? Who's going to make sure I can see a doctor if I get sick? I'm interested in answering those questions. I'm not a socialist, but I am a scientist. And so I like empirically driven answers to hard problems. I like to solve them.
1: That sounds so good. This guy, he is slick, man. He is really slick. And there's no doubt about it. He is a tough out come November for Mike Rogers and the Michigan GOP. But there are people that are still like hoping upon all hope and I'll get out, that they can possibly find a way to moderate their party. And what they really want to do on the Democrat side of the aisle is they really want to make the midterm about Trump. So here's what's going to happen. Republicans are going to try to make it about democratic socialism, DSA, guys like Abdul El-Sayed, and the Democrats are going to try to make it about Donald Trump. So what really November comes down to is, do the voters decide it's a referendum on the leftward lean of the Democrat Party? Or do the voters decide that the midterms become a referendum on the president of the United States? That's what it's going to come down to. And yes, there are going to be other factors like gasoline, like the war that needs to end like ASAP, like yesterday, like 7 ceasefires ago. Those are the other things that are going to be happening here ahead of November. But there's no doubt that Democrats had, I don't want to say a cakewalk, but anytime you're the party out of power and you go into a midterm, you're going to be in a pretty good spot. But they were in a better spot 3 months ago than they are right now because of some of the primary candidates that keep coming out of this thing. Now, where I'm at in Kansas City, we have a mayor. His name is Quentin Lucas, and he's got national cachet within the party. He's been on cable news a bunch, MS Now, CNN. He calls himself on social media the Aldi brand Obama. That's how he views himself. That's how he pitches himself. And he's very good. He's very smooth. Not very good policy-wise all the time. He has his moments, but, you know, that's for another day. He wants to see this Democrat Party moderate. He desperately wants to see it. In fact, he made that case on my show this morning that, you know, we've got to figure out a way to moderate ourselves. He thinks that Missouri, where I am, can become a purple state again. And like many Midwest states, I mean, it was purple at one point. Missouri was, you know, more akin to like an Iowa where they could vote Democrat. I mean, Iowa obviously voted for Obama. They had their moments where they would vote for Democrats. Missouri had a Democrat governor as recently as 10 years ago. Had Claire McCaskill in the U.S. Senate as recently as 8 years ago before Josh Hawley beat her. So this was kind of your old school blue dog Democrat, bit of a bellwether state in Missouri. And now it's a state that Republicans win by 20 points. Well, this week in Missouri, there was a vote on eliminating the state income tax. And Missouri voters turned it down 80 to 20. I mean, a colossal defeat. So many Democrats in Missouri are like, hey, there's an opening here. There's an opportunity for us to make this state purple again. We can start winning elections again. They are excited about the idea that Missouri voters turned down an elimination of the state income tax, which sits at about give or take 4.5 to 5%. But that's not the story. The story is people didn't know what the elimination of the income tax would actually lead to as it relates to, you know, their pocketbook. Would my sales taxes go up? Would my property taxes go up? There were really no answers on that, so that's why it went down. But there are people who want to see states like Missouri and Iowa, which has a competitive U.S. Senate and governor's race as well. They want to make these states blue again. But the anchor that is hanging around these parties in these states that want to become purple again is the National Democratic Party. But that didn't stop the mayor of Kansas City from insisting in Cut 38 that, yeah, he thinks things can swing back in some of these Midwestern states.
3: It is absolutely 100% that Missouri could go back to being a purple state. Look, let's just make it clear. Let's not try to tiptoe around it. That was a thumping or whatever word you use for people who put that on the ballot. If there were a Kansas City issue that went down 83 to 17, people would be saying, oh my gosh, Quint Lucas is done, total lame duck, and others. So I think that is at least one sign that this is a moment where Republicans need to look at how they have had overreach. I think it'll be a particular challenge for John Batterson, the Missouri State Representative House Speaker, who is running for State Senate and Lee's Summit, where, of course, like everywhere else, those issues went down badly. But absolutely, Missouri's a purple state. All the people who voted for Claire McCaskill haven't all just passed away now. It's still a state that can do that, and I think Tuesday night shows it.
1: So that right there was the mayor of Kansas City, Quint Lucas, where I'm based out of, Pete Mundo in for Guy Benson. And he wants to see it happen. I can hear it in his voice. You can hear it in his voice. He so wants to see it happen. And he's talking about Claire McCaskill. You may accidentally bump onto her. You know, if you once again accidentally stumble onto MS Now, she's on there once in a while and showing her true colors. He believes states like Missouri can do that. I don't see it though. I don't see it when the National Party is stuck with people like Abdul El Sayed. Like when that's now the face, when Bernie Sanders and AOC and the New York City mayor, Zohra Mamdani, when those are your guys, I don't know how you possibly can be like, yeah, we're going to figure out a way to moderate. And heck, we had Clay Travis on last hour, and Clay Travis and I were talking about this. How does the party moderate when we still have to have the absurd debate over whether or not biological men should be allowed to compete in girls' sports? The Democrat Party would be so well served to bringing back just some of those things that have totally alienated working class people from their party. And I don't know why they're so afraid and scared to do it. I don't know. It's like the party's become, the base of the party has become robots who are configured and designed in Ivy League institutions with degrees in basket weaving. It's just, it's not something that is based in regular working people who wake up every day, get in the car, go to an office, go to a work site, and do real stuff for a living. And that's why, well, the Republican Party certainly has some issues and has an uphill battle on his hands here, they still have a lot of things that are working in their favor. Now, I did ask the mayor about this as well when he was on my show this morning, and that is the left of the Democratic base versus the far left of the Democratic base, and whether or not they can get themselves into a place where they're winning back some of those working class voters. Because the other issue, as we talked about in Michigan last night or two nights ago now at this point, the working class counties, the minority counties, the counties without college degrees, none of those counties voted for the far left progressive Abdul El Sayed. The counties that are well-to-do, higher educated, oftentimes very white, they love the guy. So you got that battle going on here. Let's play cut 37.
3: There has always been, and I'm happy to do this till the cows come home, right? There's a difference in moderate voices and others in the black vote versus what you see from more progressive, typically white crowds. And I think that's something where the Democratic Party needs to try its level best to unify. I think that's a constituency. Those are constituencies, as mayor, I've tried to bring together. You're around. I don't always do it with perfect success. But part of how I was able to win a re-election 80 to 20 without any real opposition was because that is the work you need to do. And that's what Mr. El Sayed is going to have to try to bring together. I think that, you know, a lot of groups, particularly black voters, I know the group well, I am one, right, want to know people who have been around for a while, who have contributed in their community and who speak to the issues that they're concerned about. And while foreign policy obviously is interesting, while some of these other issues are, we're worried about making ends meet in the core of our city. We're not making ends meet in rural Michigan or rural Missouri. And I think that you have a lot of others who say, all right, that's great that you're about all those things. What is it for me? What are you going to do for me? And I think that's where Democrats, frankly, need to try to excel even more.
1: And we'll see if they can do it, if they can get back to talking about basic issues. But when you got the guys like El Sayed talking more about Palestine than they're talking about issues for Michigan or issues for Missouri or Kansas or wherever you're at right now listening to the Guy Benson Show, if those are the issues that they are hyper-focused on, the online segments of the base, they're not going to have the success that they potentially can have here. And there's certainly plenty that they can run on, right? Affordability is still an issue. And that goes back years. That's not really because of anything that's been done the last 18 months outside of the war that's driven up gas prices. But for the most part, that is baked into the cake for the last 5-6 years going back to COVID at this point. It's just unfortunately not getting better, or not getting better faster, which is what really needs to happen here. Can they get back to some of the kitchen table issues and drop the crazy? Unfortunately for them, it's not obvious they can do it. For the Republicans, well, it's a big gift. The question for them is, can they take proper advantage of it? I'm Pete Mundo in Kansas City filling in for Guy Benson on the Guy Benson Show. It is so great to be here with you on a Thursday. We've got much more coming up. Kevin O'Leary, Mr. Wonderful, is going to be here next hour. Do not miss that as we keep it rolling here. And we also have some news later this hour as it relates to where the president of the United States might be leaning for 2028 and his successor. That all coming up.
0: Not the same talking points here. 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

0: 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I've been surfing here since I was a kid. Now, seeing my grandson out on the water, it means everything to me. Watching him and taking in the blue waves, the sea breeze, the blurry horizon.
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6: Expect a very hot and humid rest of your weekend. High temperatures today peak in the mid-90s with feels like temperatures.
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16: monitoring the President of the United States from the Oval Office. He's talking with reporters right now, mentioning how Iran cannot have a nuclear weapon. This guy, I'll tell you what, he stays busy. He's not like, let's go on vacation for a couple of weeks kind of guy. That's just never who the President of the United States has been, even if it might be, you know, like healthy for him. It's just not his style. He's a worker. I respect that. But he was also in Las Vegas yesterday. And one thing that I would love to see come back into the conversation is just what's going on as it relates to some of the wins in the economy. Talked a little bit ago about how, yeah, is there room to improve things? Yes. Wages still need to catch up to what we've dealt with on the inflation side the last 5-6 years. That doesn't happen overnight. War's been a setback. Gas price has gone up. So unfortunately, that's happened as well here the last few months. But I'm fine with the President of the United States highlighting the fact that, hey, the markets continue to do very well. Now, the markets are not Main Street. Wall Street's not Main Street. But there's something to be said for some records that continue to get set. Here was the President yesterday in Vegas, cut 32.
17: The stock market has set 74 all-time highs just since our short time that we've been back. You know, we had the greatest economy in the history of our country in my first term. You know that. This is going to blow it away. It already is, I think, but this is blowing it away. 74, the highest stock markets in history.
16: Now, he's right to point that out. And I want to ask Kevin O'Leary about that coming up next hour. Mr. Wonderful is going to be here as a part of the show. So I'm looking forward to getting him on and asking him some of these questions about just the broader economy and where he sees things trending, especially in this AI world that we're continuing to go down the road of. My read on it is just talking to friends and knowing people who have younger children who are trying to get into the workforce. I mean, mine are really little. They're 7, 5, and 2. So their job is, hey, bring your plate over from dinner. But for people who have kids who are now getting into the labor force, apparently that has not been a super easy process. But a lot of that, too, is also industry dependent. But that's been a struggle at this point, because if you're getting automation on some of these lower level positions, it may be harder to break in. But with that also comes incredible opportunity. And that's where I'd love to see, as much as I have questions about data centers, and they're impactful and they're big topics here in Missouri and Kansas, where I'm at in Kansas City, but they're also just big conversations around the entire country right now. The pros, the cons, the benefits, the downsides, what they mean for communities, all those things are very important conversations to have, and I have a lot of questions about them. But what are the new opportunities that are coming out of these incredible technological advancements? Where are we seeing them? What industries are producing more because of them? And what jobs are being created? I've never been one who's afraid of AI like taking everybody's job. Because since the beginning of time, technological improvements have just led to new jobs that we have never thought about. I saw a data point the other day, 25% of the jobs this century are new jobs that did not exist this century or did not exist before the century began. So like those things don't get nearly as much attention. But what are they? Where are those things happening? And who's benefiting from them? I think that story is something that the president, the White House, and frankly, the entire party would be wise to lean into and talk more about. Because I think that hits home and is a lot more relatable than just saying, hey, how about that S&P 500? Coming up next, the president has leaned in and has signaled a potential 2028 pick. That's next.

0: 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Prevagen, made for your brain.
1: Oh, this is great. The President of the United States, he is concerned about us right here on the Guy Benson Show. I'm Pete Mundo in Kansas City filling in. He is talking to reporters right now from the Oval Office about executive orders tied to ending birth tourism. And he's doing, of course, as he does, Q&A with reporters there. And they're obviously doing their thing, asking about everything and anything. And credit to, I don't know who the reporter was, but the president was asked about, hey, 2028, this report that says privately the president is leaning towards backing J.D. Vance. This is a report from the Washington Post, confirmed by Fox News Digital, that the president said during an Oval Office meeting with donors roughly 2 weeks ago, quote, at the end of the day, we need to elect J.D. Now, the president was asked about this just a few minutes ago in the Oval Office, and here's what he had to say.
2: There is a report that you told donors that they need to get J.D. Vance elected in 2028. Is that your official endorsement?
3: No. I heard about it a little while ago. I think he's great, but we're way too early to even be thinking about that.
1: Well, that's what you would expect, right? We're way too early to even be thinking about that. And I don't think, honestly, the president wants to think about that, because I don't think he wants to think about not being the dude. That's just, he's an alpha. That's how he's wired. I don't think he wants to even really go down the road of thinking about somebody else being in that big chair. I mean, it's not like running your own company, right? You got to go. Although I know Trump 2028 is becoming a great trolling meme on social media. And I'll lean into it once in a while. It's always fun. But here's what's going on right now. On the Oddsmakers Kalshi website, J.D. Vance has a 41% chance to be the nominee for the GOP. Marco Rubio is at 26, and no one else is above 5. Ron DeSantis, Florida governor, comes in at 4.9. Don Jr. at 4, and then Tucker Carlson comes in at 3.1 on the Kalshi website. So do with that what you want. But here's the thing. The report, I think the report was leaked for a reason. Now, do I think J.D. Vance is the best general, or I should say a better general election candidate than Marco Rubio? I don't. I think Marco Rubio is a much better general election candidate than J.D. Vance. Do I think that they're both really good options? Yeah, I do. But I believe that reports like this leak for a reason. Somebody wants them to leak. Somebody wants them out there. Maybe it's the president's team. And if it does leak, well, that's also something that I think is good for Donald Trump. I don't think that as the president, he wants people having this debate a lot publicly or even privately about who should be the nominee. I really don't think that that's good for him. I don't think it's good for his cabinet. And right now, however you feel, the reality is it's a better look to think that the president is behind J.D. Vance than it is to think he's behind his Secretary of State. Whether it's true or not, whether he believes J.D. Vance is the better guy for the job and the better guy for the nomination or not, doesn't really matter. It's more about what is the best when it comes to optics today for his administration right now. And the best thing today for his administration, which, by the way, the country's, you know, at war right now, too, let's not forget, is to signal that you have a strong VP who you believe should be president of the United States one day. That's it. That's it. So that's where I think that this stuff sometimes gets thrown out there on purpose for a reason. And then, of course, when the president gets asked about it, it's like, oh, come on, there's nothing to see here. I don't know where you guys got that, but hey, JD's doing a great job. It's fantastic. He's doing awesome. And then everybody wins. And it doesn't shut the door on Marco Rubio at all. I mean, this is really just the next, not even chapter, it's the next page in a multi-chapter book. And you know, and I know that there are going to be a bunch of people who we're not even talking about right now who are going to run. who are going to be up in Iowa for that state fair next summer, no doubt about it. Yesterday, when I was filling in for Guy, we talked to Glenn Youngkin about this, right? Glenn Youngkin, former governor of Virginia, was on the show. And we talked to him about his education program that he's got, trying to make sure states are signing up for basically a program through the Big Beautiful Bill that gives scholarships and school choice to kids across the country. It's fantastic. But there are a lot of media outlets calling him a 2028 hopeful. I asked him about it yesterday, and he said, nope, not about that. He shut it down pretty fast. Do I think Glenn Youngkin could look at running for president? Absolutely. Do I think Ron DeSantis will give it another go? No doubt about it. Do I believe that Missouri U.S. Senator Josh Hawley will be in Iowa for the state fair in 2027? I do. That's a name that won't get as much national attention, but since I'm here in Kansas City, I can tell you that there have been calls and conversations made on that front, and that Josh Hawley very much wants to do that and thinks that he can kind of create this lane that blends economic populism with a Christianity flair, and that can work in Iowa and in other parts of the country. That's what he's hoping for. So there are people that are going to be coming out of the woodwork that we're not even thinking about right now, who are going to be actively running in 2028. And right now, you look at the odds, Glenn Youngkin's sitting there at 1%. Ted Cruz is probably going to run again. He's at 1.2%. So there are a lot of people out there who are going to make sure that their voices are heard. And we'll just have to wait to see how it plays out. But the president just saying a few minutes ago that he's not commenting on the Washington Post and Fox News report that he is leaning in on J.D. Vance for 2028. All right. So that's where he's at right now. The other big news of the day that we've been keeping a very close eye on is the fallout from Anthony Fauci and where all this goes, because this news today was not a shocker by any stretch of the imagination. But the news that the Senate committee voted to hold Anthony Fauci in contempt of Congress and then directly give it to the Department of Justice to consider prosecution and not go to a full vote of the Senate. That right there was the biggest news of the day. And it was Rand Paul's decision. He could have gone to a full Senate vote, and he would have needed 60 votes to get it to the DOJ. That was never going to happen. But he thought, hey, there's not a lot of rules around this. It's not clear what exactly the next legal step is here. So I'm just going straight to the DOJ. After they voted 8-5 in the Homeland Security and Governmental Affairs Committee to hold Anthony Fauci in contempt of Congress. After last week, he just pled the fifth. It was 111 times. It was absolutely unbelievable to listen to this guy. And now it's becoming a running joke. I mean, I'll get asked, hey, Pete, you take out the garbage. I'm pleading the fifth. I just can't answer the question. How many of you have made running jokes with friends, with family, coming out of Anthony Fauci's just embarrassing and absolutely pathetic testimony last week on Capitol Hill? That was as bad of a display as you'll ever see. And he deserves the embarrassment. Does he deserve prison? You know, I'd make the case that he does. That being said, do I believe turning this guy into a martyr is in the best political interests of the Republican Party? It's not. He's already got the St. Tony thing going. He's already obviously somebody who, from the standpoint of, you know, martyrdom, is high up on their list. I don't want to give him any more ammunition to work with. I don't. And the odds are, at least based on the odds makers website, Tony Fauci is not likely to end up getting prosecuted by the DOJ. Is it impossible? No. Kalshi and Polymarket, they've got it both at about 35 to 37%, give or take, that Anthony Fauci ends up actually getting prosecuted by the DOJ. But it's more about bringing it back to the people and reminding people, you know what? He was not an honest broker with you. At one of the most critical times in the history of this country, this guy was not shooting you straight. He just wasn't. So I understand some of the passion from people like Rick Scott, Florida U.S. Senator, who is on with Maria Bartiromo and is like, Anthony Fauci screwed this thing up and he lied and his diary confirmed that he wasn't shooting us straight. But I can't get myself to a prison sentence for Anthony Fauci. Here was Rick Scott, cut 23.
4: And there are so many questions people have. Like my daughters with little kids. Do they take the vaccine? Do their kids take the vaccine? We had pregnant women in our office. Every time they go to the doctor, they had some new story. So there was no logic to what Fauci did. He just lied. The gain of function, just complete lie. Where the origin of COVID, complete lie. His diary showed that he believed different than what he was telling us. So I'm glad Rand is doing this. You really have to admire what Rand Paul has done to get the evidence out there, to get his diary out there, to show who Fauci is. Mm. He's going to be held in contempt. It needs to be referred, and the guy needs to serve time for what he did.
1: That was Rick Scott, Florida U.S. Senator. And, you know, he's talking about his daughters who have little kids. I've got little kids. They're 7, 5, and 2, my three daughters. And, you know, I only had one when COVID hit. So my oldest was like 16 months, give or take, when COVID hit. And then our second was born May of 21. So the first one is really the one that we lived through COVID with. And whether it was having a mask, an 18-month-old or 20-month-old on a plane flight and being told by some stewardess, which, by the way, don't forget, the airflow in airplanes is very good. But being told by airplane attendants, hey, you better get a mask on that 21-month-old or we're all going to die. I will never forget that. And it's because of the voice and the platform that so many gave and the credibility that so many gave Tony Fauci. And I'm not talking about March and April of 2020, okay? Nobody knew what was going on. He was the top guy. You give him some leeway. You give him the benefit of the doubt. But once it became very obvious what was going on here, and that, yes, it was very serious for certain groups, but you know what? You can't shut down an economy. You can't shut down your schools. You can't put favoritism for 90-year-olds over 9-year-olds. You just can't do it. Once that became pretty obvious, you had to roll this thing back. You just had to. And the voice of Tony and so many others simply wouldn't allow it to happen. So it can be a great political win for the Republicans. It can. Do I think that Tony Fauci being in a jail cell accomplishes anything politically? No. No, I think actually all it does is put him into that stratosphere of being a martyr, which actually could backfire to some extent and to some degree. Right now, you just want to make sure that regular people are reminded how we got here over the last 6 years, who was responsible for it, and how they were looking you in the eye during one of the most important times and dangerous times in the history of the country and lying to you. And that should never be forgotten. Kevin O'Leary, Mr. Wonderful, is going to be here on the Guy Benson Show to start the third hour. You do not want to miss our conversation. Coming up, I'm Pete Mundo on The Guy Benson Show.
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10: Expect a very hot and humid rest of your weekend. High temperatures today peak in the mid-90s with feels like...
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1: Mundo in Kansas City filling in for Guy Benson on the Guy Benson Show. It is so great to be here with you. As always, we have Kevin O'Leary coming up. Mr. Wonderful is just a few minutes away. And there's a lot to cover with him because he is a big data center guy. And for many of you, especially in the middle of the country, I know that this data center issue has been one that, has been very, very hot. And it doesn't really cut along political or party lines. It's one of those things, actually, where you see the left and the right agree on just questioning the data centers and what exactly are they good for in communities? Do they lead to really good jobs? Are there actually neighborhood or community benefits to them? What kind of revenue are they throwing off for cities and counties? All these questions that people are asking, the noise issue, the water issue, the energy issue, what does it do to communities in, you know, rural parts of America? Are they using too much of the water? Do the farmers get hosed? No pun intended. All those conversations are legitimate conversations. We have them in Kansas City. Yesterday, the city council or the planning commission here in Kansas City turned down a proposed data center, or I guess recommended against a proposed data center. But it was like a 20-story data center that they wanted to put in the heart of downtown. If you're trying to build density in a downtown part of your city, you don't put in a data center that's mostly going to sit there relatively empty. But I know they're going to put a coffee shop on the first floor. Great. For the five guys that walk around the building and make sure all the systems are running properly, get them a K-cup machine. What's the point of that? So those things right there have been very hot topics as these companies have moved away from the coast. And they've done that because of the cost, right? They can get the land cheaper in the middle of the country. They have better energy rates in the middle of the country for the most part. And their construction costs, everything is cheaper for them. And they've got the space. They've got the land. So Virginia was on the front end of a lot of these data centers. And these data centers have been getting built for 25 years. It's not new. It's just it's expediting because of the AI race that is happening in real time. So that's where this is all trending. That's where this is all leading. And Kevin O'Leary's been obviously a big proponent of these things. He's obviously also